0: Thank you.
1: Welcome to Blue Suede Connection, everybody. I'm Dan.
2: I'm T.O.
1: And it's 1977, T.L.
2: All right.
1: All over again. Now, we know what happened in 1977, but we're not going to focus on that on the show today.
2: Okay.
1: We're going to focus on all the good stuff.
2: There we go.
1: All the good music.
2: And there was enough of it.
1: Oh, plenty of good music, and that's what they're going to hear today on Blue Suede Connection.
2: Exactly.
1: Yeah, we're going to 1977. It was Elvis's final year, but it was a good year in some sense. With the great music, a great album, and we're going to hear all that today.
2: Mm-hmm.
1: You're going to talk about Elvis in Concert, the album. You're going to get a little insight into that. We'll talk about the Moody Blue album, which are the predominant two pieces of material we're going to use today on the show.
2: Right.
1: Also, a couple cuts from the 77 Spring Tours.
2: Okay.
1: Live stuff.
2: Nice.
1: So, a mixture of live and studio today here on Blue Suede Connection. We're also going to talk pop culture, 1977 movies, TV, and, of course, music. All that good stuff, but it's all about Elvis, as always here on Blue Suede Connection.
2: Nice.
1: You have anything else you want to add?
2: No, we're going to do Elvis's timeline.
1: Oh, what he was doing in
2: 77. Yeah.
1: I like to hear about that. We all know what was going on in the guy's life.
2: Yeah.
1: All right. Now, anything else you want to add?
2: Nope. I'm good. Let's go.
1: All right. Let's do it. All right.

0: Do not let it be said that Elvis could not still rock and roll in 1977 have a good time on stage.
1: Yeah, that one's new to me. I hadn't heard that one.
0: Yeah, well, like I said, you heard all three of the elements you're going to hear from today. You heard it from a Moody Blue album with Pledging My Love.
1: Mm-hmm.
0: And you just heard that. That's from the Spring Tours. Thank goodness for FTD.
1: Mm-hmm.
0: And, of course, Trying to Get to You was from Elvis in Concert. So there you go, all three. Mm-hmm. Now, since we are featuring two of these big albums today on the show, I thought we should give a little insight into them. And why don't you tell a little bit about Elvis in Concert?
1: All right. Well, Elvis in Concert was released October 1977 after Elvis's passing in conjunction with the CBS television special of the same name.
0: That we all watched.
1: We all did. I was a little bitty girl, but mm-hmm. I was watching it. The concert was videotaped and recorded in June of 77 at several concerts, actually, right. Not just one. They make it seem like it's one, but it was more than one, I think.
0: Sure.
1: The album peaked at number 5 on Billboard at that year, but it was certified gold platinum on October 4th. 14th of that year,
0: mm-hmm.
1: and it certified triple platinum on August 1st of 2002.
0: Wow. Okay.
1: Mm-hmm, yeah.
0: That's a lot of sales right there. A lot of Elvis listening happening right there.
1: Always.
0: And speaking of which, let's do it again. What do you think, baby? Let's rock and roll.
2: If you haven't guessed by now, you're on television, and so don't let the lights and cameras throw you. But they are hot, I'll tell you for sure. I'm going to do the first song that I've recorded. We had a guitar, electric guitar, and a bass, and that's all. And one like this.

0: It's songs like that that make Moody Blue one of your favorite albums,
1: oh,
0: right?
1: Oh, my gosh. Love it.
0: I know. It's on your top five list of Elvis albums. I know that.
1: Moody Blues, in my top two.
0: It's one of mine, too. I mean, I love it. I love, you know, the live stuff that's on that album, too. And I like all the studio stuff.
1: Yeah.
0: Which is what Moody Blue was. The album, you know, it was released July of 1977, just 4 weeks before we lost Elvis.
1: Right.
0: It was his 24th and final studio album.
1: Mm-hmm.
0: It quickly reached gold and platinum certification in September of 1977.
1: Yeah.
0: And double platinum in March of 92. Double platinum is a lot of records, man.
1: Yeah, it's sad that Elvis didn't get to see that happen.
0: Yeah, exactly. The album, like I said, it contains both live and studio stuff. The studio tracks were recorded on February and October of 76 in the Graceland Jungle Room. The title song, which you're going to hear a little bit later, Moody Blue, reached number one on the country charts and number 31 on the pop charts.
1: Mm-hmm.
0: The follow-up tune, Way Down, also reached number one on the singles chart.
1: Yeah.
0: The follow-up to Moody Blue. So a lot of success came from that album, and we understand why.
1: Yeah, and also something in case everybody doesn't know, when it was first released, it was on a regular black vinyl,
0: but then
1: it went to translucent blue. So if you have the black ones, they're very valuable.
0: Yeah, you would think, everybody thinks the blue version. They go, I got the blue version. No, if you got the
1: black. It also came in some other, I think, red and gold.
0: Right.
1: It came, but blue was the big one that came out right after he passed away, but the black wasn't out for long.
0: Which one did you have?
1: I had the blue.
0: Oh, you had it? I did too. So we didn't have the money ones.
1: No.
0: That's all right. They were worth millions to us, though, weren't they?
1: Oh, my gosh, yes.
2: Now would be a good time to check your propane tank, because the Blue Suede Connection will be right back after this.

0: Millions believe in the power of prayer. What if God finally answered? What if he sent you your own personal angel? And what if that angel was Elvis Presley?
1: Come here, sit down, honey. I'll behave.
2: Eternal Flame, a novel by Patricia Garber, available on Amazon.
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0: You know, one thing I like about the 1977 live stuff, and I like about Elvis that year, is that when he first came back in 69, all through the 70s, he rushed through a lot of his classic songs.
1: Right.
0: Like Little Sister and Hound Dog and all those songs, It's Now or Never, all those. He really put more emphasis into Hurt and songs like that.
1: He was trying to get to some of the newer stuff.
0: Yeah, yeah. But in 77, it sounds like it's kind of full circle. He came back around. Mm-hmm. He started, like, we kicked the show open with Jailhouse Rock.
1: Yeah.
0: You heard That's All Right, Mama, Little Sister.
1: Right.
0: And he started doing songs again, like It's Now or Never, Love Me Tender.
1: Yeah, and the full song, because, like, as this was playing, my mind was getting into Get Back, like he was going to switch to Get Back, you know, because he used to do that early on, but now he's doing the whole song again.
0: And I like that. Yeah, I like that he came back, because people were seeing him for the first time back in the day, you know, they want to hear those songs.
1: Oh, yeah.
0: And Little Sister was a great song, a great rocker, and I'm glad he did it, and he did it well in 1977.
1: Yeah.
0: We hope you're enjoying Blue Suede Connection today, everybody. We certainly do love doing the show. It gives us joy each week to share the music of the man that we love, the man that touched so many people across the world. That's why we are in 8 countries and on 80-plus stations.
1: Mm-hmm.
0: The world is still listening, especially now with the new movie and everything.
1: Right. One
0: Elvis,
1: more week.
0: You did a great blog, and I want to tell people to go to our blog page and read the blog about the movie that you just wrote recently.
1: It's called Baz, Austin, and Elvis.
0: Yeah, talk about how to get there and how to find us, babe.
1: Yeah, so all of our blogs can be found at blue-suede-connection.blogspot.com, and that's the most recent one as we prepare for the new release coming up.
0: And I shared your blog in some private Elvis groups that I'm in, that particular one about the movie, and everyone's saying, well said, so perfect. Everybody's raving about your writing.
1: We're very excited.
0: You're a very talented girl, you know.
1: Thank you. Elvis
0: was a talented fella, and I know your very favorite Elvis live song is How Great Thou Art.
1: Mm-hmm.
0: And a lot of people feel that way about that song, and we know how well he performed it, so I think we need to kick off this set with TL's favorite Elvis live song.
2: He's my number one singer of all time. Hope to name my kid after him someday. He keeps his political views to himself. I just love the guy. I mean, I know that sounds kind of weird, but I just love the guy, and I wish him many years of success.
3: I've gotten to know him in a way from seeing him on stage, and I would say he is religious to the point where, of course, he can't go to church like many other people can every week, but you can see, by the way, he sings a lot of these spiritual songs.
2: My favorite is How Great Thou Art.

0: That's what you call a mood song, isn't it? You can just feel the mood. Mm-hmm. I understand he did do that a lot, turn the lights down on certain songs. Right. And kind of, you could tell he was really into that one, mm-hmm. creating that
1: mood,
0: sad mood, or whatever you want to get from that song.
1: Yeah.
0: Had a little blues to it, a little bit of everything in that mix.
1: Well, it's an old country tune.
0: Yeah. But he did it Elvis's way, Elvis which makes
1: style
0: it special.
1: Makes
0: absolutely.
1: It yeah.
0: We know you're enjoying everything Elvis style. Mm. And we love, love, love to hear from you folks. And we get some great emails. We get some great messages on our page.
1: Mm-hmm.
0: But we like to hear you hear our voices every week.
1: Mm-hmm.
0: And we'd love to hear yours and put you on the show.
1: That's right.
0: And there is a very simple procedure it takes to do that. And TL is going to tell you right now how you can do that.
1: You can reach us at 540-227-0514. That same phone number works internationally on WhatsApp.
0: All right, dial us up, let us hear it, tell us all about your love for Elvis. And of course, if you want to say something nice about us, we won't mind that either.
2: No, actually, I've worked with Jack before. We're very good friends. And but I think probably you've worked more of your time in show business with Elvis, haven't you?
3: Yes, I was with Elvis for almost 7 years. And I was with him, you know, right
2: yeah,
3: from the time
2: sure.
3: he died. Just let me say one thing, and this is, I don't have to butter Jim up because the money here isn't great.
2: Tell me.
3: But I've been in this business many years, and I'll say something about Elvis Presley. A man with no ego. And there are only really two guys in show business that I've worked with that have no ego. That's Elvis Presley and this guy here.
2: Oh, it's good to see you again, really. But really, you know, I was curious about Elvis because he was a friend of mine, too. And
3: sure.
2: I know you were with him for so many years, and there's been so much written about him lately. And
3: I'd say 90% of it is garbage. The other 10% is lies.
2: We'll be right back after this message.
4: Another mile, just one.

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He's one of the most distinguished actors of all time. And he's made some of the greatest classic films ever made. I knew him at Paramount Studios when he was making The Ten Commandments and Ben-Hur.

0: believe in the power of prayer? What if God finally answered? What if he sent you your own personal angel? And what if that angel was Elvis Presley?
1: Honey, you're so cute when you get frustrated.
2: Eternal Flame, a novel by Patricia Garber, available on Amazon.
3: Elvis has got that beat that makes you want to tap your feet. Blue Suede Connection is rocking and rolling, baby.

0: Great song right there by Elvis Presley. That's a rocker, and that's why it went to number one on the charts back in 1977. Top 10 songs of 1977, so newcomers on that list at the time, and some established artists, but number 10 in 1977, at the 10th spot, Leo Sayer's When I Need You.
1: Oh, okay.
0: Great song. ABBA, Knowing Me, Knowing You. Number 8, top songs of 1977, Santa Esmeralda's Don't Let Me Be Misunderstood. I remember that song.
1: Right.
0: Oh, Lord, don't let me be misunderstood. You remember that?
1: Yeah.
0: All right. Queen, We Are the Champions. Barracuda, Yes, Sir, I Can Boogie.
1: It.
0: Debbie Boone's You Light Up My Life. That song was huge. I remember that being a really big song. Baker's Boney M. No, I don't remember that. I'd have to hear that to remember that one.
1: Me neither.
0: Wings, Mall of Kintry. I don't remember that one. Do you? I like Wings. Yeah,
1: Paul McCartney
0: and the boys. Donna Summer, I Feel Love. And the number one song from 1977 is a band that you and I both like a lot, the Eagles.
1: Oh, love these.
0: Welcome to the Hotel California. There you go. The top 10 songs of 1977. And here's Elvis in 1977 doing a rockin' version of Polk Salad Annie.
2: Let's do Polk Salad or something dirty like that.

0: Thank you very much.
1: Elvis covered all genres, rock and roll, country, pop, rhythm and blues, and it cannot be said he did not do doo-wop.
2: There you go.
1: Because you just heard Elvis doing a little doo-wop here on Blue Sway Connection. In fact, we do shows where he does a lot of doo-wop themed type music, and we love it. And, you know, when we played Pokes Out, Annie, I was thinking as we were listening to that, he messes up a little bit in there. He gets off timing or something. I don't know what happens, but he's just laughing, and he's like, and he gets right back into the song.
2: Yeah.
1: Every artist that happens to.
2: Oh, sure.
1: But when Elvis did it, the critics, he's on drugs, and he didn't know where he was at. He didn't know what he's doing.
2: Exactly.
1: And half the time when Elvis would mess up, he'd laugh at himself and make a joke out of it. He's stoned. He doesn't know what he's talking about. And he's incoherent.
2: Yeah, like the talking parts that he did.
1: I hate that.
2: What was that song?
1: Are You Lonesome Tonight?
2: Yeah, and they made a big deal out of that, and he was doing it on purpose.
1: And he was being totally Elvis. He screwed up, and they just made a joke. He continued to screw up.
2: Yeah, just kept going. Yeah.
1: Exactly. You get it, I get it. Yeah. And real fans get it. Can you get an amen out there?
2: Amen.

Well, hello there, Dan and TL. It's Double K. Kurt, enjoy the show very, very much, and keep rocking.

0: This is WAMFLP New Orleans, from the CBD to Chalmette, from the river to the lake. We're downtown, not uptown, but we're the voice of the people for all of New Orleans.
1: This is Wade Brenske with the Chief Organizer's Report. The bottom is falling out of food stamps. How could it get any worse in the U.S. now? Just watch it, because it's happening in real time. Maybe not to everyone yet, but absolutely to those with more money than month. Just as a reminder, Trump's big bad budget bill was financing continued tax breaks to the rich by taking away lower-income working families' food stamps and Medicaid or affordable care. Republicans under President gaslight about all this, but the cuts are real and even worse than expected. As the AP reports, enrollment in the biggest federally funded food aid program in the U.S. dropped by more than 13% in a 12-month span, a decline far steeper than the government estimated as work requirements and other provision of Trump's bill take hold. Cuts of more than 20% have been recorded now in Georgia, Louisiana, Nevada, and Florida. Arizona is a disaster, with SNAP or food stamp recipients falling in half by more than 50%, according to the USDA. Arizona is a tragic case. Was this because people found jobs so that their income exceeded eligibility standards? No. The state said the drop was driven largely by the state's own struggles putting new federal requirements in place. No doubt there is celebration in the White House and some parts of Congress about this punitive hunger penalty imposed on Arizona and all the other states, because the bill mandated onerous terms and huge consequences for the state triggering these reductions. Similarly, a person in Louisiana with a group called Invest in Louisiana said the main reason people lose coverage is not failure to meet work requirements. A lot of it is administrative paperwork. In short, all of this was premeditated and deliberate. Furthermore, we haven't seen anything yet. In February, the Congressional Budget Office projected that the new requirements and other factors would push SNAP enrollment down over the next decade, falling below 34 million by 2036. But the nonpartisan office did not expect the drop to be as fast as it has been. By May, the number of people receiving the benefits was about as low as forecast to go in 2030. Experts expect another impact when states are required to pay part of the cost of benefits if their rate of payment errors, when recipients receive more or less than they should, is above 6%. Advocates for recipients say states may deny benefits to some people entirely rather than risk errors. Remember who's being targeted here. These are working people, what some, including the United Way, have called Alice families, for asset limited, income constrained, employed. This isn't welfare. Just as the name states, this is supplemental nutrition assistance, meaning that it supplements the wages a family earns. These cuts are pure and simply about making life harder and children and adults hungrier. Is this really who we want to be? This is Wade Brenske for questions.
2: Well, it's about time you got here.
3: A police way connection.

0: Thank you very much. Thank you, ladies and gentlemen.
1: That's the way to kick off another hour of great Elvis music right there. CC Rider, 2001.
2: Yeah.
1: It gets you pumped. It gets you ready. Whenever you listen to a live concert, Elvis is, that's like, yeah, you get into
2: it. Here it comes. Here it comes.
1: You know it's coming. You know it's coming.
2: Yep.
1: And it is coming this hour. If you thought hour one was good and rocking, hour two is going to be just as good, if not even better. You're going to hear a lot of great stuff this hour.
2: Good job.
1: Some good songs. You're going to hear some band solos coming up. All his musicians.
2: Okay.
1: You're going to hear about those guys, and they're going to play a little guitar for you, a little drum. And all that,
2: nice.
1: Give you that, and TL's going to take you through the year 1977, what Elvis was doing that year, and when he recorded Moody Blue and all that good stuff. You're going to be talking about that, and we are pulling from the Moody Blue album, Elvis in Concert and the Spring Tours of 1977. It is 1977 here today on Blue Suede Connection. We hope you liked that year. It was a good year.
2: Yeah, I love that.
1: Yeah, and I'm going to share some pop culture from things going on in 1977, film-wise, music-wise, television-wise.
2: Good.
1: So with all that being said, baby, I think it is time to get back into things. Here is the title cut from Elvis's last studio album. It was a big hit for Elvis. It's called Moody Blue.

0: Elvis covering Olivia Newton-John. He liked Olivia. He liked a couple of her songs. You'll hear another one here in a little bit from the Moody Blue album. You know, we always talk about it. You know, Elvis was a perfectionist, and when he picked his band members, he went for the best. And they fluctuated a little bit in 76 and 77. Some of them got involved in other projects. It couldn't be there, this and that. But his core band pretty much was there most of the time. We're talking about Ronnie Tuttle on the drums, and of course, he's guitar player James Burton,
1: right,
0: the best. Right. Everybody in the world of music respects JB and Tut, of course. And Elvis liked to show off the band, so I think it's time now to hear a little bit of Elvis's band. What do you think, baby?
1: Yeah, let's do it.
2: From the rhythm guitar from Springfield, Missouri, is John Wilkerson.

0: a good one.
1: Really get on back of his head because it's very difficult to do. He can do it. He can do it. Johnny, be good.

Thank you, everyone. Thank you, James. On the drums from Dallas, Texas, hard working Ronnie Tutt.

You've been eating your Wheaties, haven't you, Johnny? Thank you, Ronnie. On the Fender bass from Los Angeles is Jerry Sheff. Who do you want to play, Jerry? Want to play the blues? OK.

0: Sheila's song. I really don't know.
1: Oh, how

0: gods believe in the power of prayer? What if God finally answered? What if he sent you your own personal angel? And what if that angel was Elvis Presley?
1: Come here, sit down, honey. I'll behave.
2: Eternal Flame, a novel by Patricia Garber, available on Amazon.
3: If you got a favorite Elvis song that makes you want to cut the rug, give us a call at 540-227-0514 and Dan and TL will get it on for you. Just like that. Shazam!

0: the album Moody Blue, She Thinks I Still Care.
1: Nice.
0: Little country happening right here on Blue Suede Connection today. Mm-hmm. The year was 1977, so I thought I'd share some pop culture with you, things were going on that year. Here we go, movie-wise, the top five films of 1977. Mm-hmm. Number five, The Goodbye Girl. Mm. Number four, Smokey and the Bandit.
1: Yeah.
0: Number three, Saturday Night Fever.
1: Yeah.
0: Number two, my favorite on the list, Close Encounters of the Third Kind.
1: Oh, nice.
0: We have that on Blu-ray now, and we're going to watch that, yes.
1: Okay.
0: I buy Blu-rays all the time and don't tell her. And the number one movie in 1977 was Star Wars.
1: Oh, sure.
0: Which is a close second on my list there. I like all those movies. Mm-hmm. Now, here's your category, the top books of 1977. Mm. And a couple of these became very big movies.
1: Yeah.
0: Tell me. Number six, The Amityville Horror.
1: Oh, yeah.
0: Yeah. Number five, The Song of Solomon.
1: Mm-hmm.
0: Number four, The Silmarillion. Mm. Number three, another movie, The Thornbirds.
1: Great book.
0: Number two, Bridge to Terabithia.
1: Wow.
0: And the number one book of 1977, a movie that you and I both love, Here's Johnny, The Shining.

0: Do you like the live version or do you like the recorded version of that song better?
1: I like the live version.
0: Me too. This, yeah. It's more exciting.
1: It just, yeah, he gets into it.
0: Yeah, he does. Mm-hmm. Exactly. Mm-hmm. Let me round out the little pop stuff I was sharing with us earlier, the pop culture.
1: Yeah.
0: The top five TV shows from 1977.
1: Okay.
0: And I think we've all seen all of these. Charlie's Angels comes in at number five.
1: Mm-hmm.
0: MASH at number four. That was a long-running series right there.
1: Right.
0: Number three, the ABC Monday Night Movies. They don't do those anymore, but they were good. There was a lot of good movies that came out.
1: Mm-hmm.
0: Number two on the list, Laverne and Shirley was one of the top five shows of 1977, but Laverne and Shirley was a spinoff from the number one show from 1977.
1: Right.
0: You know what that would be, right?
1: Happy Days.
0: Sit on it, nerd. There you go. Happy Days. All right, back into a little bit more Elvis.

0: Thank you very much.
1: I think the crowd likes it. Sounds like it anyway.
2: They seem like they're liking everything. Everything I'm hearing from the crowd
1: is great. Yeah, they were very vocal in that concert. That was, again, from Elvis in Concert, the last big show that he did. But we're not going to get into the depressing stuff. We may end with a little sad something, but because it's so beautiful.
2: Yeah.
1: And it's in relation to the Baz movie.
2: Oh, okay.
1: We're going to close with that song.
2: You know what I'm talking about. Yeah.
1: If you don't, then stick around because you're going to find out. And you're also going to find out what was going on in Elvis's life in 1977 because TL is going to share all of that right after this.

0: believe in the power of prayer? What if God finally answered? What if he sent you your own personal angel? And what if that angel was Elvis Presley?
1: Come here, sit down, honey. I'll behave.
2: Eternal Flame, a novel by Patricia Garber, available on Amazon.
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5: Yeah, my name is James. I just wanted to say that I'm really enjoying this Elvis Blue Suede Connection. I wanted to just thank you. I was beginning to wonder about these radio stations, but I appreciate it. Thank you so much.

0: There you go. Two for one right nice. There. Teddy Bear and Don't Be Cruel.
1: Mm-hmm.
0: Elvis doing it the way Elvis liked to do it there. 1977. Mm-hmm. That's what it's all about here on Blue Suede Connection today. We hope you've been enjoying the show. We still got a little bit more to go. But before we get to more music, I would like to know what all was going on in the life of Elvis Presley in 1977.
1: All righty. Well, starting in January, he took that whole month off of January. He's on tour from February 12th and then March 3rd. He finishes that tour and returns to Graceland and begins plans for Hawaii vacation. Now, I find this funny. So he gets home on the 3rd. So mm-hmm. he's been on the road for several weeks. He gets home on the 3rd, and then the very next day on the 4th, a party of 30 leaves okay. for Hawaii and arrives in Hawaii all by right. the end of the day. That's like now you know what it's like to pack and get
0: oh,
1: ready.
0: Oh, yeah.
1: Do that for 30 people in 24 hours.
0: But I wonder how much say-so he had in the packing of clothes, because I know he's funny about what he wore.
1: Yeah.
0: But I wonder if he says, I want this suit, I want that one, I want this.
1: I want that one, put that one in there. Yeah. I don't know.
0: I wonder. And who packed? Did the maids do it?
1: Somehow I don't really see him packing. I don't know. Maybe the guys knew what he wanted.
0: Yeah, probably.
1: Or maybe he told them what he
0: wanted. Charlie was involved in some form.
1: Charlie, he got all the chores.
0: Absolutely.
1: All righty. So they arrive in Hawaii on the 4th. On the 6th, after 2 days, they stay 2 days at the Hilton. But then they decide to move to the beach, and they rent a house on the beach there in Hawaii.
0: Oh, nice.
1: So Elvis and Junior and the whole gang, they all move 2 days later. They're there for 6 days. On March 12th, Elvis gets sand in his eye.
0: Oh, no.
1: And he cancels his trip. He had a trip that day to go out and view the USS Arizona, but he's not feeling well. Instead, he chooses to go home, back to Memphis.
0: Get his eye looked at.
1: Well, yeah. And the thing, most people, the average person would see that and be like, you're leaving Hawaii because you got sand in your eye? But we have to remember that Elvis had glaucoma.
0: Oh, yeah, yeah.
1: So that would have been very painful to have sand or anything happen to your eye if you have glaucoma. So he's in Memphis, and he's there for about 10 days. And then on March 23rd, another tour kicks off in Arizona.
0: Which is what you hear, the spring tours.
1: Yes, that's the spring tours. So he's on tour for several weeks, and then he gets home. On April 1st, he's not feeling really well. He goes into the hospital with intestinal flu.
0: Mm.
1: Now, again, now that we know after Elvis's passed that he had intestinal issues to begin
0: right.
1: with,
0: yes.
1: he had a very swollen and extended colon. So I'm sure it probably wasn't the flu.
0: Right.
1: It probably was his condition.
0: Right, exactly.
1: So from April 1st, he's home for about 20 days. And then on April 21st, tour begins again. So mm-hmm. we've got, the third tour already
0: yeah.
1: this year? Oh, my Lord. then June 1st, the single Way Down is released.
0: Oh, good.
1: Yeah, okay. Really great reviews. I'm sure he enjoyed that. June 17th to the 25th, he's on tour again. So mm-hmm. Was that the fourth tour?
0: Busy fella he was.
1: This man is unbelievable. Then June 27th, he's back home a few days after the tour, and he's relaxing at home and preparing for what would be the next tour, which was supposed to start on August 16th. Anyway, July 1st, Moody Blue, the album Moody Blue is actually released July 1st. August 12th, Elvis is unable to get an early copy of Star Wars to view with Lisa Marie, so instead they watch The Spy Who Loved Me.
0: Oh, he didn't get to see
1: yeah,
0: Star Wars.
1: No, he wanted to see Star Wars with his daughter on August 12th. A couple days later, August 15th, Elvis and Ginger play racquetball with cousin Billy Smith and his wife. Elvis sits down at the piano that last night and plays two songs. He plays Blue Eyes Crying in the Rain and Unchained Melody. And then, of course, goes and retires to his bedroom.
0: All right, baby. Let's get back into some more good stuff here.

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Ever since I was a baby, I've been doing it. When I was, just an infant baby, I was doing the same thing. They could put diapers on me. My mother said, "Boop, you still." 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

0: Okay, thank you very much. Thank you, ladies and gentlemen.
1: Well, they say everything is bigger in Texas, but really, it doesn't get any bigger than Blue Suede Connection. Oh, and propane, of course. Well, it's a one.

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2: You can do anything.
0: Sing it, DL. 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
0: Celebrate Elvis, everybody.
1: Blue suede shoes.

0: Yeah. 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So it's one of those songs you gotta sing along with, and you you gotta do this. I'm sorry. I'm sorry.
1: You're a poophead.
0: The radio devil made me do it.
1: Evil, evil, evil.
0: I sure hope you had a good time today. I know you did, because you like 1977 Elvis.
1: I love all the old 70s, late 70s stuff.
0: Yes, you do. What Elvis don't you love?
1: No, I love all the Elvis, Just different levels of Elvis at different periods.
0: The one thing I'm glad we got to show today, though, is he never stopped being Elvis.
1: Oh, no,
0: All the way to the end. And you mentioned earlier some of the illnesses he had and this and that.
1: Yeah.
0: It didn't stop him.
1: Right.
0: You know, it may have hindered him here and there where he had to take a day off here and there. But for the most part, Elvis performed because he loved performing. He might have been in pain up on that stage.
1: Oh, he definitely was.
0: We know he was.
1: Stage, yeah.
0: But because he loved us so much.
1: Yeah.
0: And he loved performing so much and being Elvis, he did it.
1: Yeah. You know, and the surgery Elvis needed to help with some of his conditions was years away.
0: Right,
1: unfortunately, from 77. So if it had been available in 77, all that pain would have been taken.
0: Absolutely.
1: Yeah.
0: All right, baby. Any closing words you have for our friends this week?
1: I just thank everybody once again. And we just want to tell you, you know, please support the new movie. Baz has got that new movie with Austin Butler. We want Elvis fans to go out and support it because this is the first Hollywood movie ever that Elvis has had.
0: One.
1: And everybody's had it. Johnny Cash had his. And
0: word is this is the biggest biopic that's ever been done. The biggest, most colorful, bold biopic out there.
1: Right. And so we want it to be successful. So get out there and support the movie.
0: And again, if this is successful, Baz has already said he has got permission to work with all that material that was not seen on Elvis in Tour or Elvis. That's
1: Elvis
0: the way
1: on
0: it is.
1: Tour,
0: he wants to bring that stuff forthcoming to us.
1: Right.
0: Re-edit and do a reset, as he said, on the movies.
1: Yeah.
0: And put it out there for us to see.
1: That would be awesome.
0: So you got to support this to make that happen.
1: Exactly.
0: All right, folks. We are going to do this all again next week. Same bat time. Same bat channel. We're going to close with the song that Baz uses to finish his film.
1: Mm-hmm.
0: And it shows that Elvis still had those golden pipes to the very end. We love you guys. We'll see you next week.
2: 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I hope I can remember the chords. Let's take just a few seconds.

0: has left the building. Thank you and good night.
1: All right, let's wrap it up and get out of here.
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4: This is Wade Rathke with the Daily Voice of the People News Bulletin. Majority of the immigrants arrested by ICE in July were people who were accused of violating civil immigration laws and not charged with or convicted of a crime. Those with a violent criminal conviction were less than 4%. Trump wants to add more than 100,000 businesses eligible for small business loans by raising the limits. Engineering services industry would increase to $252 million a year from $25.5 million. Casinos would earn as much as $744 million, 20 times the current cap of $34 million. Meta settled with 47 states, the D.C., and U.S. territories, agreeing to make major changes to its products over claims its platforms endangered children, and will pay $17 billion. Russia is the largest destination for stolen Canadian cars, with a booming black market caused by sanctions over its Ukrainian invasion. 20 states are suing over whether prediction markets are subject to state laws governing sports betting. 44 states signed a letter attacking the platforms, a new form of casino, preying on young people while losing $20 billion in tax revenue. Tracking the impact on poor Chicago neighborhoods of TIF, or tax increment financing programs, of nearly $2.6 billion used on private projects, 64%, around $1.6 billion, was allocated to five neighborhoods in and around downtown. Democrats are proposing a resolution ordering the Trump administration to provide Congress with a detailed accounting of Israel's human rights practices in the West Bank. Catastrophic floods in Nepal triggered by a glacier melting have killed more than 273 people, with 1,400 still missing. 440,000 Floridians dropped their affordable care plans this year, losing enhanced federal subsidies. Costa Rica is facing a surge of drug violence, with homicides up 50% since 2020, putting the country's murder rate on the par with Mexico. U.S. officials intervened in an international criminal investigation into a Venezuelan businessman who was enlisted by the Trump administration to help assert control over Venezuelan's government and oil industries, blocking a Swiss extradition order. Voice of the People Daily Bulletin presents People's News about action and issues that demand action. This is Wade Rathke, and this bulletin is brought to you thanks to Acorn International, United Labor Unions, Local 100, Social Policy Magazine, and the Affiliated Media Foundation Movement, AMFM.

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1: This is Wade Bransky with the Chief Organizer's Report. They're desperate. Is Cuba next? There are too many worrying signs that the Trump administration is getting desperate as the clock ticks more loudly to the midterm elections in November and Americans hunker down to prepare for the post-Labor Day campaign onslaughts. With inflation still strong, gas prices high, data centers and the Iranian and Israeli debacles hanging around Trump and the Republicans' necks, it's worth worrying. One obvious tell is Trump sending son-in-law Jared Kushner to meet with Democratic Majority Leader Hakeem Jeffries, the likely new Speaker of the House, if the Democrats, as expected, win a majority. Supposedly, these off-the-record private meetings were to see if there might be any common ground in the final 2 years of Trump's term. The reporters, including the Trump whisperer, Maggie Haberman, snuck in the word remote to describe the chances, even while saying that they might have been talking about housing, affordability, and similar areas. Kushner and Jeffries had worked together earlier on a criminal justice compromise, though the president has done everything possible for his part to poison the water recently as he sees the end coming nearer. In this phase of desperation, I'm worrying that Trump and the administration are looking high and low for any win that they can find that might turn the tide for them. I don't know if it's a coincidence or whether the administration, particularly Secretary of State and former Florida Senator Marco Rubio, are planning these stories, which might be totally possible, but it's got me fiddling with my worry beads. Recently, there was another piece about increased sanctions, putting Cuba front and center in my concern, but it's not alone. I'm also talking about the recent pile of stories on how the crackdown on visas is one of the alleged success stories of the administration's controversial and contentious anti-immigrant crackdowns. My nightmare scenario would have Trump and his ever-erratic defense secretary, Hegseth, saber-rattling at Cuba to go along with their increasing and near-total blockade that is starving and oppressing the Cuban people. Increased flybys, along with some Navy ships starting to circle the country, might be enough for them to try to trigger some kind of incident for military intervention on their favored Venezuelan model. I realize this sounds crazy, even as I am totally clear that it would be crazy, but that doesn't allay my fears, because there's no way to look at this administration and the president without including crazy as part of the equation. These guys badly need a win. They might think it is close at hand by muscling up on Cuba yet more. Other more expert observers are cautioning that the ruling government in Cuba would be as resistant as the Iranian government has been, meaning that they don't set limits to how much they're willing to endure in terms of popular suffering in order to maintain power. Maybe that's enough to take direct military action off the table. I hope so. The visa thing seems like Rubio subtly trying to send a message that he is better at using a velvet glove to mask the fists than the Stephen Millers and other hardcore immigrant haters pulling the levers at Homeland Security and ICE. This could be Rubio making the coming Republican campaign case that he's done better at using the levers of government to keep people out before they get in than the more tone-deaf and politically polarizing gang that has militarized urban and rural areas on their deportation drive. Hey, what do I know from the cheap seats, right? Nonetheless, this can't be one of those what-me-worry moments. This gang is increasingly up against the wall and holding a very bad losing hand. To me, that's scary. This is Wade Rathke for questions or comments. www.chieforganizer.org. You take it from here to there.
2: Thank you so much for tuning in.
3: Yeah, thanks for tuning in.
2: Help me, somebody.
3: Let's have some more music. How about it? Do you have something queued up?
2: Yeah, I sure do.
3: Well, I know you do.
2: Let's see now.
3: Play the shit.
2: Should they turn it up? Or yeah.

0: I mean, come on.
1: Yeah, we were just talking about, I mean, the,
0: come on.
1: If I've got to buy an assault rifle and camouflage underwear and a four-wheel drive pickup to bring the United States of America back,
0: then
1: I'll do it, because I'm a huge Joe Bird fan.
0: It's an imperative.
1: I know.
0: If we can, we must.
1: I know, we must. It's our duty as music lovers.
0: The United States of America, in case you couldn't have known, from their 1968 oft-overlooked masterpiece, The United States of America. Joe Bird and them.
1: And Victoria Bond on vocals. Mm. She's a lovely singer. Lovely singer. Mm-hmm. We're doing a lot of stuff from decades ago. And there's nothing wrong with that, because decades ago ruled.
0: And it was all better than The Doors. Was better than The Doors, don't you think?
1: By a factor of about a gabillion. Okay, before that, we heard Bright Blue Tango from Captain Beyond. Second album, Sufficiently Breathless, which is a
0: so far beyond the
1: album.
0: Doors.
1: Yeah, way beyond The Doors.
0: Oh, shoot. Before that, what we had that was better than The Doors was Energy Frontier by Frank Zappa and them. And them included Jack Bruce on bass and Jim Gordon on the drums. And I only thought of that not only because it was better than The Doors, but it seems like what came before it had some kind of drummer situation that was like...
1: It was like Jim Gordon playing drums on it.
0: Jim Gordon, man. It's a Jim Gordon twofer.
1: Yeah, Jim Gordon twofer. That was Light Up or Leave Me Alone from Traffic's immortal Low Spark of High Heeled Boys. And Jim Gordon. The weird thing about that was I was listening to Jim Gordon doing a drum solo on Harry Nilsson's Jump Into the Fire on the way to pick Krell up to come to the radio. So it's like three Jim Gordon, a threefer for me.
0: Hey, man, you want to buy some reefer? Before that, oh, man, you talk about better than The Doors.
1: How about better than everybody?
0: Yeah. Elvis Presley. Oh, my gosh. July the 21st of 1968, live at the International Hotel, Las Vegas, Nevada. That was Suspicious Minds. Any live version of Suspicious Minds, we love.
1: Good Lord.
0: And there might be a little bit more later on, because we told the king that we'd never forget.
1: And we started out that set with Bermuda Triangle by Fleetwood Mac from their album Heroes Are Hard to Find, the last album they recorded before everything exploded and they became gigantic AOR megastars. And that's probably my favorite lineup of the band. They were stripped down to a four-piece, Bob Welch on guitar,
0: beautiful,
1: and vocals, and Christine McVie on vocals and keyboards, and of course Fleetwood and Mac.
0: A
1: four-piece. I mean, it's a great album. Heroes Are Hard to Find. Take my word for it. Help me, somebody. She ain't got no legs.
0: Chad knew what was going on.
1: We cranked it up there a little bit, ladies and gentlemen. And
0: so y'all need to take responsibility for your own actions and turn it up even more.
1: Right. And remember, it's righty radical.
0: Oh.

0: Hold it, fellas.
1: Even though I may not be singing it moving along, I'm just trying to ever get to the bottom of it, and then just imagine. Have extra on the first one.
2: Well!

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1: This is Wade Rathke with the Chief Organizer's Report. Not my first rodeo. In the way that expressions stick, whether true or not, it's not hard to hear people of all stripes and persuasions exclaim, "This isn't my first rodeo." Every once in a while, I wonder if, in fact, these folks have ever been to a rodeo. For my part, my first was perhaps the biggest of all the American rodeos, the annual Frontier Days in Cheyenne, Wyoming. We were kids, of course. Our dad was a field auditor for the California Oil Company, now called Chevron, which meant from Memorial Day to Labor Day. For 5 or 6 years until I was 13, our family was on the road all over the western states, especially Colorado, Wyoming, New Mexico, and the Dakotas, stopping for days or weeks at a time in the oil fields. When we were that close, at the right time, at the end of July, there we were at the Wyoming Rodeo Extravaganza. More recently, before COVID times, when we had a trailer in Manderson, Wyoming, behind a friend's house, my son and I caught a much smaller version in the Basin Gray Bull area up the road in Bighorn County, which was a combo rodeo and county fair. Chaco told me he'd been to one, put on by the Professional Rodeo Association in the New Orleans Superdome. I wish he'd invited me. All of this came to mind as we parked the truck up the pasture along with hundreds of others for the Newton County Rodeo the other night in northwestern Arkansas. The rodeo was put on by the Arkansas Cowboys Association, and the announcer said this affair had been named the best rodeo in the state 10 different years. The county fair, with a Ferris wheel, booths, fried hot dogs, corn dogs, and more, was in the fields on the other side of the stands, which were packed. Chaco and I weren't really prepared to sit on the concrete steps to watch the show. Most came with portable seats with cushions and armrests. Make a note for next year. This is a miniature of what anyone might watch on Yellowstone. The horses were beautiful. There might not have been more than 20 or 30 contestants in all the events, but they took it as seriously as the pros might have. In the calf roping, for example, only one of six managed to actually pin the calf. The bronco riding event was a highlight, fast and dangerous, with most finishing the ride and being picked off the horse before bruising. The whole affair started with something called mutton busting, which was a children's event. A child would hug the neck of the sheep and try to hold on. Adults would run behind to pick up when they fell. Some 2 or 3 years old were held on by parents for the entire run. You won if you managed to stay on top for 65 to 75 feet. This event, like so many of the others, was about supporting and maintaining the culture of raising livestock in the area. The whole event spoke to a popular but increasingly niche set of cultural traditions. Boots and boot-cut jeans were common for lanky farm-raised teens and adolescents with cowboy hats and baseball caps. Whole families carried strollers and children up the steps. America 250 t-shirts were sported by some, while the plaid short-sleeve shirts and Wranglers were common. There were no MAGA hats, but trust me, we started with a rodeo queen in the middle of the arena with a giant American flag while "American the Beautiful" was sung after the customary opening prayer. Trump's name was unspoken, though, and there was only one Biden jab from the announcer. We all called the hogs, with the crowd raising their voices in "Woo Pig Suey" 3 times as their hands went up in the air, ending with a Razorbacks yell at the top of their voices. For many in attendance, this was clearly the highlight of the summer. We'll keep it on our calendar when anywhere near Newton County. If there's a rodeo near you, make it your first. If you've never been, and spread the word. This is Wade Rathke. For questions or comments, www.chieforganizer.org. You take it from here to there.
2: This is the Rhythm Room with a special show tonight. Something special for all the rhythm tumors out there.

Feels great to be here. Glad to have you here with me tonight. We have a very special mix for you put together by DJ Patrick. This is the 2021 Halloween mix. And we're going to start off with a track from C-Phil. It's called Ash DeCon, put out on Warp Records. Thank you, Patrick, for putting this together. It's going to be amazing. I already know. Lights out, volume up.

covered, and some may be on places we can't go. And they all might have the same perspective as we do on this, that there might be others, and that maybe they can find them someday, but at the moment, they don't know.

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And that's, and you can only make theories. 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
1: This is Wade Rathke with the Daily Voice of the People News Bulletin. Trump administration is preparing to announce the revocations of up to 200,000 business and tourism visas for foreigners who have applied for or are currently seeking asylum status in the United States. Supreme Court's conservative majority didn't decide the legality over Trump's executive order restricting mail-in voting. The ruling says that states who sued did not have the legal right to challenge the order. Decision leaves room for additional court challenges that could further slow Trump's order. New data finds 1 in 4 people who have played in the National Football League might expect to end up with chronic traumatic encephalopathy, according to a study of hundreds of cases over a recent 6-year period. With startup company Emerald Software, data centers can reduce their energy consumption when utilities request it and use excess capacity when utilities have it, because the power that AI systems require is variable. Sergey Brin, a co-founder of Google, launched its debut ad opposing the California billionaire's tax, the first of his $100 million commitment. Trump and Republican cuts in affordable care subsidies led to 3 million people losing their health insurance. In Ohio, a third of marketplace enrollees lost their insurance. Block has 120,000 cameras in 49 states that capture 20 billion license plates a month, along with dents, bumper stickers, and other identifying features, triggering the same bipartisan public anger that has risen up from towns and cities to stall data centers. OnlyFans, the online platform popular with adult content creators, had fewer than 50 employees last year, but paid its founder $700 million before he died earlier this year. Trump is proposing a new $100,000 fee for H-1B skilled worker visas that would apply to new applicants, not just those applying from abroad. An earlier plan was struck down by the courts on process issues. Trump's tariff war with Canada comes with the threat of higher prices on consumer goods, including gasoline, automobiles, and hockey sticks, and gives fresh life to Democratic arguments that Trump is destabilizing the economy. Voice of the People Daily Bulletin presents People's News about action and issues that demand action. This is Wade Rathke, and this bulletin is brought to you thanks to Acorn International, United Labor Unions, Local 100, Social Policy Magazine, and the Affiliated Media Foundation Movement, AMFM.
2: I want to send this one out to my boy, DJ Patrick, who helped me, who came up with the concept of Jet Set about a year ago, a little over a year. This is DJ Swagger and Luz 1E with I Don't Come in Peace.

to my man Chris, representing the East Coast, with a positive message. This is Keep On by JKS, out on Smile Sessions from Paris, France.

I want to give a special shout out to my man Edward, who was here last week. Hopefully we didn't scare him off. That was his first time up at the Rhythm Room. Come back up here. Come here tonight. I know you're in town. We're going to send this next one out to you. This is Mall Grab with Nonstop Feeling. And Edward's been talking about a guy named Chris Jones. Look into him. Make your mind up.

All right, this goes out to the Rhythm Room crew and the Jet Set VIP, all of you out there listening in. This is a Rhythm Room favorite out on Paranoid London Records out of London. This is Paranoid London with the state of that. Thank you guys for listening in.

Yeah, thanks again for being here and sharing this night with me. It means a lot. It really does. We're going to stay right here in the UK. Next up is Tamlin with Spiralism.

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1: This is Wade Rathke with the Chief Organizer's Report. Stealing elections. Reading the papers and following the news, wherever you find it, there's a lot of hand-wringing and clutching of pearls over whether or not Trump and the administration are planning to try to steal the upcoming U.S. midterm elections. Not being able to read minds, I won't say, but even if some might have that plan, let's agree, it's not easy. I had this conversation recently on Wade's World with David Walbert, an experienced voting rights and election lawyer based in Atlanta, who has argued a number of cases there before the U.S. Supreme Court. His experience moved him to take a deep dive on the subject with a new book, Stealing Elections American Style. The hot take on this book is simple. You can't say that it can't happen here because, in fact, it has happened here in the United States. Elections in the 1800s were freewheeling affairs, to say the least. In the earliest days, it wasn't just a matter of stealing ballot boxes or stuffing them with dead or repeat voters. Voting wasn't by secret ballot and often took place in local pubs. The few women who could qualify to vote in some places, like New Jersey, if they owned property in their own names, had to be able to cast their ballots in saloons filled with very partisan and drunk men. Maybe that's not stealing, but it's certainly intimidation. Walbert, of course, looks at the famous Tilden Hales contest in 1876, which involved both hanky-panky with the ballots as well as blatant horse trading on various issues to resolve the contest in Congress, when members were elected by legislators rather than the public. More recently, he mentions the controversial votes from South Texas that put Lyndon Johnson in the Senate and on his path to the presidency, as elaborately excavated by Robert Caro. He includes a similar story from his home base in Georgia that could have derailed Jimmy Carter's path to the White House as well. In these elections, he quotes an old-time political boss discussing the key factor in those times was the fact that others might determine the votes, but they determine the count. Despite all of Trump's talk about voting machines, it's very hard to steal an election at the count in the 21st century. This has switched the strategy of anti-democratic parties in politics to stealing elections before voters pull the lever, using voter suppression, voter purges, gerrymandering, and other techniques to tilt elections towards predetermined outcomes. The other techniques that animated Walbert even more was the court-enabled voter suppression. As an attorney, Walbert minces no words in eviscerating the role of the Supreme Court in the George W. Bush versus Al Gore contest. In his law office, he displays framed copies of the dissents in that case, signed personally by the individual justices. Similar decisions by the court have gutted the Voting Rights Act and its enforcement provisions in Section 5 and Section 2, which he accurately sees as enabling minority voting strength to steal the will of the majority of voters by allowing disenfranchisement. Admittedly, Trump's efforts to seize control of the voting list and procedures from states, as explicitly mandated in the Constitution, have been thwarted by numerous lower federal court decisions. His ridiculous attempt to use the U.S. Postal Service to block mail ballots has been routinely blocked, even as he continues to rant and rail about these issues. State mischief is bad enough without Trump intruding in these procedures. Still, it's hard to steal an election, especially if we make sure on the front end that voters get to the polling stations and let their will be known. We all have a role to play by getting out to vote. This is Wade Rathke for questions or comments, www.chieforganizer.org. You take it from here to there.

on our journey tonight. Thank you, everybody, for sticking with me. We got a great track right now. This is Crombie with T. Amara. ¿Qué sientes? Out on Fantasy

I think there's one deep house track in the set tonight that's next. It's a really beautiful track by Kareem Ali. It's called Euphoria. And I'm sending this out to my lovely wife, Jamie. Thank you so much for all your support.

Okay, I want to give a special shout out to my amazing daughter, Alexa. She's always tuned in every Friday night, and I can't tell you how much I appreciate that. It means the world to me. This track is by the artist Bicep. It's called Sundial.

Yeah, you know them a go run out of town when we apply pressure. Babylon time done, yo, send for the stretcher. So with them and I deal with, who can hear them, I go feel it. When if you go sign and seal it, fire can't done, fire just start. Fire rock a button up the whole of them clot. You know them a go run out of town when we apply pressure. Babylon time done, yo, send for the stretcher. So with them and I deal with, who can hear them, I go feel it. When if you go sign and seal it, fire can't done, fire just start. Fire rock a button up this bomber clot. Listen. Fresh out the dungeon, hello when they are in function. Bun up wear skin like Bunsen, but dog them with the NM tough like Samson. You know my thing, everyday me not like action. Me not deal with a long talking, wait for the revolution, but the revolution can't start. We have got blood clot starting. Spit shall I cover this rotting, shut them for see a life as it cold. Politics keeps my people them starving, now you got starving this wild cartoon. While them I make money in a bungle, gotta sell pussy cause they want the next gram of cocaine. When a man them belly start rumble, come out the jungle. Babylon's burning today, them I run out of home when they apply pressure. So when I'm gonna deal with who can hear them, I can feel it. When it becomes fine and ceiling, fire can't done, fire just start. Fire rock a bun up the whole of them blood clots. Think a rock clot joke thing. The Babylon time done, yo, send for the stretcher. So when them man a deal with, who can't hear them, I go feel it. When if you go sign and seal it, fire can't done, fire just start. Fire rock a button up the whole of them clot. You know them a go run out of town when we apply pressure. Babylon time done, yo, send for the stretcher. So when them man a deal with, who can't hear them, I go feel it. When if you go sign and seal it, fire can't done, fire just start. Fire rock a button up this bomber clot. Listen. General election. So we're gonna get crashed at slap way. Everything in Babylon section, we're tired of the fuck free and we don't chat. Whatever chat about why we a hunt for the food and them a argue about tax. People are dead, mom's still crying. The fire's gonna blaze on these Everson crats. So we send for your.

Okay, we're winding things down up here in the Rhythm Room. I thank everybody for tuning in. That was Nasty King Curl with When That Booty Drop from Berlin, Germany. Next up is a track from Caliber. It's called Say Enough. And had a lovely evening. Hope you did too. Thank you so much for tuning in. It's a real, real great time. See you next week. Have a good one.

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2: This is Wade Rathke with the Daily Voice of the People News Bulletin. Experts believe that Trump's announcements of economic warfare against Iran are a signal that he has no interest in direct armed conflict now as domestic problems increase, although Iran may take this as an opportunity to increase military activity. Department of Homeland Security told Nevada officials that it had identified 185 potential non-citizens on the state's voter rolls, not the nearly 16,000 it claimed last month. British Department of Education is investigating a Muslim charity, the Al-Qahir Foundation, that operates several schools in Britain after a man affiliated with the group was accused by the FBI of financing terrorism by funding Hamas. British air traffic controllers will order hundreds of pilots flying across an eastern portion of the Atlantic Ocean to adjust their trajectories to altitudes where it's less likely they will generate a lingering contrail in a test to see whether it can reduce impact on global warming. Fallujah, or Lucky Deer, is a Chinese-based pub and fast food chain with 60,000 locations globally and has now surpassed McDonald's as the world's largest. U.S. study found more than 9% of the men who reported symptoms of cannabis use disorder in 2024, up from 7% in 2021, and with women increasing to 6% in 2024, up from 5% in 2021. The disorder includes not being able to cut back or quit or using the drug despite its leading to interpersonal problems. Toyota, with surging demand for hybrids, is investing billions to expand American production in Texas and Kentucky, is the world's largest automaker by sales, almost twice as profitable as GM. Education Department is taking the first step towards removing the American Bar Association's authority to accredit law schools. Convictions of barrister Chow Lang and labor organizer Lee Chan Yang for inciting subversion concludes one of the last major trials in the crackdown following mass anti-government protests in Hong Kong in 2019 under China's subversion law. Cost of U.S. school supplies has risen nearly 8% since last year. Voice of the People Daily Bulletin presents People's News about action and issues that demand action. This is Wade Rathke, and this bulletin is brought to you thanks to Acorn International, United Labor Unions, Local 100, Social Policy Magazine, the Affiliated Media Foundation Movement, AMFM.
3: Look here. You are listening to great music of the 20th century. We are your grateful hosts.
4: Yes.
3: As always. And here.
4: More.

0: Well, that was a... we need a new board up here so bad. That was terrible. Oh, right. Okay, so that was Fema Kuti. That would be son of Fela Kuti with the track called Bang Bang Bang. Thank you, Don Marvel, for that.
1: Yeah.
0: And before that...
1: King Crimson. A track called Form Number One from the upcoming album, 37 Forms. And that was some Fripp, Ballou, Mostolato, and Tony Levin sessions with string arrangements by The Vicar. Upcoming album.
0: Yeah, and before that, Phlox, that's P-H-L-O-X, with a track called Julius from their album Ribimini and Voltimini.
1: Mm-hmm.
0: Yeah, because, yeah.
1: And it came nicely out of...
0: That's right.
1: Coriel Mouzon, Larry Coriel and Alphonse Mouzon, from the album Back Together Again.
0: Mm-hmm.
1: The name of that track was Below the Earth, is that right?
0: Beneath the Earth.
1: And we played it at the correct speed.
0: Indeed we did. And before that, Gorguts with Carnal State from the album Obscura. And that had to follow the thing. It followed in the sort of reversal of what normally happens to Tabitha, which is that
1: poor girl.
0: I play some of that stuff, and then she has to hear some Yes or some Steely Dan or some Phil Collins. But this time, we reversed it so that the Gorguts followed the...
1: Steely Dan. Caves of...
0: Yeah, what call
1: you're obviously not listening. Caves of Altamira from the album The Royal Scam. Definite contender for best Steely Dan album.
0: Oh, certainly, and definite contender for key album of the 1970s.
1: Phew.
0: I don't mean in terms of audience reception or how much you and your grandparents like it. I mean just in terms of how you define that decade.
1: There it is.
0: That album.
1: There it is.
0: There it is. Anyway, beautifully followed the Globe Unity Orchestra with their album... Live in Wuppertal, 1973, with a track called Yarrak, Y-A-R-R-A-K. Yeah, yeah, we see the phone ringing. Hold
1: it's
0: on.
1: It's so bizarre.
0: Sec.
1: You're
0: just
1: not listening, so
0: hold
1: just...
0: on a sec.
1: Just. Oh, my God. Hold on. All right. All right. It's important to you. KBF.
2: Yes. Do y'all have any song... do you have a song by Gloria Estefan Oye Mi Canto?
1: Yeah, you know we've got Gloria Estefan, and we know that you're listening because you're trying to call while we're talking, which is just ridiculous, right?
2: Well, how else are we supposed to?
1: How else are you supposed to? That's not a question that I need to address, good sir.
0: Well done. Anyway. So, yeah, that we don't have any Gloria Estefan. Globe Unity Orchestra with a track called Yarrak. Uh-huh. And that's how we started out that half hour of music here. He's
1: gotta be kidding me. You gotta be kidding.
0: I'm not gonna... Yeah.
1: No.
0: Where you've been listening to...
1: Except not you, but everybody else is listening to great music of the 20th century, and we're trying to do the best that we can in spite of being foiled at every turn. Okay.

Oh.

Whoa!

Oh,

0: is WAMFLP, New Orleans, the voice of the people.
1: This is Wade Rethke with the Chief Organizer's Report, U.S. State and Military Capitalism in Venezuela. This whole Trump colonization effort in Venezuela was already unsettling based on the administration's chortling about the real mission being to expropriate oil for the U.S. Usually, the public at least gets some kind of thin rationalization for military action, like saving democracy or protecting human rights. Slapping dollar signs and delivery instructions on oil reserves is blatant, to say the least. Rationalizing the need to increase production from the current 1 million barrels from the vast Venezuelan reserves is also a bit disingenuous, since U.S. sanctions over many years had crippled oil production and the rest of the country's economy. All of that should be a bit controversial. In some ways, it is. Despite all of Trump's jawboning about U.S. oil companies increasing their operations and investment in Venezuelan oil fields, he's gotten nowhere. All of them, including giants like Chevron and Exxon, have shied away given the instability of the government and the U.S.'s tenuous position there, including the recognition that Trump's time is leaking out quickly now, leaving the future U.S. stance on all things Venezuelan also unclear. Now Trump has heralded a deal with the acting Venezuelan government to secure the rights to 65 billion barrels of the Venezuelan oil reserves. The U.S. is taking a 35% stake in a company close to the old regime in exchange for 20% of its production. Why, once again, the U.S. government is taking a stake in a private company is problematic in and of itself. But this deal is worse because the real investor is the Pentagon, which, according to the Wall Street Journal, is using penny warrants that will gain the equity stake without taxpayer cash. I don't even know what this is, but I know what it means. The U.S. is imposing sanctions on Cuba for any company dealing with any enterprise, whether they're owned or controlled by the military. We have sanctions on Myanmar based on all of their business investments and operations. In Pakistan, the military controls businesses from banking to bakeries, estimated to be worth $20 billion. In Egypt, the military controls a significant part of the national economy, including in construction. In China, the People's Liberation Army is involved in raw material sourcing, heavy manufacturing, logistics, and civilian infrastructure integration alongside national defense production. The Turkish military also controls business through a centralized subsidiary worth at least $20 billion. Is this the model Trump is now embracing outside of democratic control and supervision? Is this even legal under American law and the Constitution? It's always hard to agree with anything coming out of the Wall Street Journal editorial department, but when they say that this all looks like an example of the Trump administration extending its creeping crony statism beyond U.S. shores, it's hard to disagree that in this instance, they've hit the nail squarely on its head. This is Wade Rathke. For questions or comments, www.chieforganizer.org. You take it from here to there.
2: Okay, next up, this is Clan of Zymox, The Great Reset. This goes out to Jessica Poe. Thank you for listening in.

I love when we can get really heavy on this show. We're going to do that now and right now. The immortal god, Arnaud Ribotini. What You Want Me to Do? Going out to all the rhythm tumors out there.

yet another band hailing from Berlin, Germany. That was Notalsgang with Riot in the Valley of Thunder out on Detreaty Records. Next up is a band I can't get enough of. Keep playing.

That was the Augsburg, Germany band Dark with Forever Suffer. Please no one get offended by this next track. It's a track by Pixel Grip. I love the track. What are you going to do? You got to play the track.

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1: This is Wade Rathke with the Daily Voice of the People News Bulletin. YouTube survey of 20,000 adults found that the 46% opposed the flock camera technology being used in their communities, compared with 38% support. 600 organizations urged Congress to block an administration plan to rewrite federal law and to resist the president's unilateral moves to change historic sites. Representative Collins, Georgia, is challenging Senator Ossoff, a Democrat, a former Collins staffer, posted a swastika and shared an image of himself in what appeared to be KKK robes. After 2 weeks of standoffs by settler rioters in the West Bank, Israeli Prime Minister Netanyahu finally condemned the rioters. Meanwhile, a far-right Israeli lawmaker entered a Palestinian village and took a sledgehammer to destroy a Palestinian monument. Louisiana's AG sued Discord and Snapchat for abetting child pornography. Denmark has agreed to pay $47,000 apiece to compensate Greenland women who they had implanted with IUDs without their knowledge or permission in the 1960s. Trump administration is proposing to give a piece of Yosemite National Park to a private equity real estate developer for a potential land swap somewhere. Walmart agreed to pay $50 million to sell an opioid suit over its pharmacy's actions. A Memphis medical examiner declared the death of Tyron Johnson was a homicide, shot in the back by the National Guard task force there. More than one in three Democrats voted by mail in 2024, compared with about one in four Republicans, according to estimates by the United States Democracy Center, which examined voting data in 32 states where it was available. Open records determined that Health Secretary Kennedy Jr., Robert Kennedy Jr., lied to Congress when he claimed that a trip to American Samoa was not about vaccines before a measles outbreak there. Los Angeles mayor retreated from her attack on street food vendors and food trucks in the city. A new COVID vaccine has been approved for free by the FDA for those 65 and older, among others. Malaysia has more than 10,000 undocumented migrants from Myanmar in custody now. Voice of the People Daily Bulletin presents People's News about action and issues that demand action. This is Wade Rathke, and this bulletin is brought to you thanks to Acorn International, United Labor Unions, Local 100, Social Policy Magazine, and the Affiliated Media Foundation Movement, AMFM.

This is another track by Non-Human. It's called Tomorrow's Heroine. This goes out to Care. Hard at work, excavating her closet, finding magical realms.

Next up, we've got the Cardo Pusher remix of Randolph and Mortimer's Existing Not Living. And this one goes out to DJ Slam.

0: 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The voice of the people.
1: This is Wade Brathke with the Chief Organizer's Report. Crypto conflicts of interest. As a voice in the wilderness, I've maintained that too much of banking is a criminal enterprise based on the billions of dollars of fines that big and small banks have paid in recent years for scams perpetrated against their customers. Nonetheless, there I was once again, sitting in the waiting area to open up another commercial account with the bank where we have all of our accounts. It took me four tries with assistance from one of the bank staff to successfully submit the application. Questions about whether we were in an association like the Boy Scouts was one trick question that seemed to be a disqualifier, as well as being nonprofit and more, despite having a dozen accounts, personal and commercial, with the bank. With her help, we finally got it processed, so perhaps we'll have the privilege of putting money in this bank in three business days, they say, and having them charge us for that honor. I was fascinated by some of the other red flag questions, like whether I was going to make international transfers, was selling marijuana and the like. All in all, I checked, no. There was also one about whether we were going to use cryptocurrency. I checked, no. And the bank associate and I shared our deep feelings that we didn't really and truly understand crypto, didn't use it, and wasn't sure it wasn't a scam, even though we knew it was popular and Gen Z and millennials had almost universally put their toes into the crypto speculation at some time or another. It seemed eerie to see a Times column hours later about crypto by Thomas Edsel. Well, reading it, I guess I have to more honestly say it was kind of about crypto, but maybe a lot about Trump and his wheeling and his family's wheeling and dealing in crypto. He could have been sitting with us yesterday when he writes, a growing number of economists and financial analysts argue that crypto is itself a fiction, lacking a backup system of gold, silver, or perhaps more important, a national government, ordinarily considered essential ingredients for a currency. Add to that black hole is the fact that none of this is currently much regulated, so crypto has become the tool of choice for money laundering, porn pay, drug and arms deals, and God knows what else. Edsel believes it's definitely unconstitutional and probably illegal. So there's that too, of course, when he connects it all to Trump and his family, who have made at least $1.4 billion, and their investors have lost nearly $4 billion from purchases of Trump-linked crypto. These purchases have, let's say, coincided with pardons, dropped investigations, and favorable regulatory decisions. He sent to a journalist crypto expert named Molly White, who has more to say on this score. White wrote, the crypto industry was quite successful in politics in 2024, installing at least six new pro-crypto senators and more than a dozen representatives. With Trump in the White House and Republicans in control of Congress, White said, the key regulatory agencies are controlled by loyalist pro-crypto commissioners. This crypto piece is sprinkled with one damning opinion after another from economists and financial industry experts. One speaks of this as a blatant and gargantuan conflict of interest. Another says, none of this is definitive proof of a crime, but any prosecutor worth his salt would initiate an investigation. Federal bribery law requires an agreed exchange of an official act for a thing of value, and nothing in the public record establishes one yet. When it comes to crypto and Trump, I guess for now we have to hope that shoe doesn't fall. While we can predict if and when there's another administration, an investigation will inevitably be launched to sort out the scam from the scandal. Meanwhile, if you're opening a bank account, when it comes to crypto, just say no. This is Wade Brathke. For questions or comments, www.chieforganizer.org. You take it from here to there.

Hello out there. What's up? Hope everybody is well and safe. Some bad weather out there. Make sure you stay clear of that.

Despite the weather, we are still taking flights. This is Jet Set Flight 1210. We're going to start things off in Toulouse, France, with the artist Infravision. The track is called Crossing Borders, which is what we're going to be doing. So here we go.

Okay, next up we have two artists from France, Grenoble and Renee. This is The Hacker versus Commuter with Roentgen, part one. You can put your headphones on. You can get up, move around, tap your toes. Zone out.

Okay, we're sticking to France. This is from Lyon, France. And please correct me if I'm saying these names wrong. This is Sweely with Shut Up and Stay Home.

0: I love it. I love it. It's a great jam. And I see some folks dancing out there. Love to see that.
1: Okay.
0: Okay, we got one more track from France. This time we're going to go pretty deep with Fazmi's Sweet Flux from Nantes, France.

Okay, we're now going to be crossing a border into Germany. This artist is Belgian, but he's based in Berlin. And this artist reminds me, his music reminds me of my good friend Christian. So I want to send this out to you, brother. And this one is called The Last Chase by Weissmans.

Okay. Also from Berlin is this next artist, Pablo Bozzi. Need to send this one out to my wife, Jamie. Big Pablo Bozzi fan. This track is called Last Division.

want to thank everybody for tuning in tonight. Got a few listeners out there. Really appreciate you guys. We've got my daughter Alexa, Patrick in Fayetteville, Care, and Christian in New Jersey. Shane somewhere in the Little Rock area, and DJ Slam out there driving in the storm, riding the storm out. Be safe out there. This is Munich artist DJ Hell with Freak Show. It goes out to all of you, being remixed by Berlin artist Perel.

Next one is a it's a couple of guys that have their own careers, Error Smith and Fidel, and they've come together under the name MMM. They're based in Berlin, and this track is called Where to Go.

0: This is WAMFLP New Orleans, from the CBD to Chalmette, from the river to the lake. We're downtown, not uptown, but we're the voice of the people for all of New Orleans.
1: This is Wade Rathke with the Chief Organizers Report. 2027 will be energetic, too. It's interesting to see how data centers have jumped from a local issue in some communities concerned about energy shortages, cost, pollution, and water, to a national issue that bundles all of this into a package along with antipathy to international, to artificial intelligence, our tech overlords, and even the current administration. While some red state politicians have read the room and announced moratorium studies and whatnot, Trump and his team are still pedal to the metal, racing towards the wall with seemingly no clue about how this issue is breaking with voters around the country, including their base. All of which made me read with more than usual interest a report that showed up in my inbox from, of all places, Iowa, where a report that normally focused on events in Des Moines took a look at projections being made for how issues around siting data centers and other old school and alternative energy projects are being handled by local and state governments. Most of their data came from something called the Siting Solutions Project, a nonpartisan initiative focused on energy siting and permitting. This outfit predicts that we haven't seen anything yet because 2027 will be off the charts. Across the country, they found that of the more than 200 bills tracked this legislative session, 43% were restricted and 36% would have had a positive impact on renewable energy deployment. The project's report from 2025 similarly showed a trend toward restrictive bills, but a smaller share, 22% of 2025 bills were permissive. Less than 30 of the bills tracked by the organization have been enacted, and of those, just two were categorized as restrictive policies. Importantly, the project was looking not only at siting issues for renewable energy and data centers, but also for renewable energy projects. Some of what they found would confound any knee-jerk analysis that assumed red and blue states would be operating monolithically. So yes, Kentucky passed a bill making it hard to site alternative energy, but Alabama passed one making it easier to convert oil and gas facilities to renewable energy. You figure. Even if the administration is missing the boat on data centers, they seem firmly opposed to developing alternative energy projects. Reportedly, Trump administration has paid more than $4 billion to stop wind projects on the federal level. The states are more of a mixed bag. Texas, for example, has a ton of renewable energy projects already in place and on the drawing board. And the governor has declared a moratorium on new data center projects. Washington and Oregon have a lot of what researchers see as permissive legislation, but actually citing alternative energy projects they term slow and costly. States like Arkansas and Louisiana are seen as neutral with a mix of both restrictive and permissive bills on the calendar. Looking forward, the interim researchers are clear. Overall, data centers and energy affordability will likely drive conversations around renewable energy siting policy. 2027 is likely to be the biggest year yet for renewable energy siting and permitting legislation, considering both the trends of data center build-out and the rising electricity bills that Americans are seeing that are affecting their wallets. Bottom line, this gumbo of energy, data centers, artificial intelligence, and more is going to be a political hot button for the coming year and likely longer. This is Wade Rathke. For questions or comments, www.chieforganizer.org. You take it from here to there.

Hey, I want to send a bunch of hearts to my daughter Alexa and Taylin with this next track. It's a really fun track. The name of it is Miley Cyrus, and it's by AK Sports from Berlin, Germany. Hope you guys are having a wonderful time. And thank you for listening.

Okay, I've got a heart here. I'm going to send it out to Care out of New Jersey. This is Witchcraft with Temper Fuse. Thank you so much for listening.

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A lot of these artists I heard about through you, and I really appreciate that. A big one that you told me about years ago was Caliber, and this is a track going out to you.

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2: 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We're downtown, not uptown, but we're the voice of the people for all of New Orleans.

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1: This is Behind the Lens, a podcast from The Lens, New Orleans' first nonprofit, nonpartisan public interest newsroom. I'm Carolyn Heldman. On this week's episode, in the wake of a recent explosion in Roseland, a flow of unidentified contaminants has made its way down the Tangipahoa River and is visible at least as far downriver as Ponchatoula. Observers worry about the effects on the river, possibly Lake Pontchartrain, and even more worrying that the pollutants could make their way into the food chain. That story, insight, and analysis coming up on Behind the Lens. Joining us this week, environmental reporter Delaney Nolan. Hey, Delaney.
2: Hey, thanks so much for having me.
1: Thanks for being here. And editor of The Lens, Katie Rechdahl. Hey, Katie.
3: Hey, Carolyn.
1: Hi. All right, Delaney, tell us who Smitty's Supply is. Who are they? What do they do?
2: Yeah, so Smitty's Supply is their official categorization is a petroleum lubricating oil and grease manufacturing site. So they would be creating substances like, they'd be using things like kerosene and benzene, creating different materials for mechanical and auto shops, that kind of thing. And they are located in Roseland up in Tangipahoa Parish, so just over an hour's drive from New Orleans.
1: Okay. And operating for 40 plus years, long time.
2: Yeah, they've been around for a while.
1: That's a long time. I'm guessing there have been some violations or other issues that have come up with their operations in the interim?
2: Yeah, they've had some they have a significant history of violations. They have been fined significantly for things like non-compliance and discharging excess pollutants into their outfall canals. If you go back through the documents filed with the Louisiana Department of Environmental Quality, really month after month, you will see back and forth with regulators who are asking questions or following up on violations. And this has been going on for years now. So it's not new to the community. Even just over the summer, there's a resident who ended up having to evacuate after this explosion who was calling in saying that there was a really strong chemical smell coming from Smitty's, and it was not the first time or the last time it happened, and he kind of just stopped reporting it because it happened so often.
1: All right, so tell us what happened, this most recent explosion which led to the contaminants that are now in the river.
2: Yeah, so on August 22, there is an explosion. We still don't have the exact reason for the explosion. It's still under investigation, as far as I know. And that sparked a humongous fire that raged for days at Smitty's Supply. It didn't get completely extinguished for a few days. And if you look at aerial drone footage, you can see, and the fire department confirmed, that it incinerated the majority of this site. So that's, you can picture like four large storage warehouse looking buildings. And I believe in photos, it looks like three of them have been completely burned to the ground. And then, you know, there's various other outbuildings and tanks and things like this. Even a while, I think more than a week after the fire, there was another tank that exploded. So it was a pretty extensive and sustained explosion followed by fire.
1: I assume no one was hurt?
2: In the direct immediate aftermath, yeah, as far as we know, no one was hurt to the point where they sought medical attention.
1: Let's get to the crux of the matter here. This operation itself, as most of these chemical plants do, requires a lot of water. And so they are situated to take advantage of the ability, the necessity to have water as part of their operations. And that then creates one of the real dramatic effects of what happened after the fire and the aftermath of it.
2: Yeah, so in the immediate aftermath, a lot of the concern was about the air, very understandably. You know, this billowing black smoke dropping sort of oily gunk and soot down onto people's homes and roofs and automobiles. The gentleman I spoke with who had previously filed a complaint said there seemed to be little, what he thinks were pieces of metal in it, some kind of hard material that he could hear clicking off of his roof and then he had to brush off. So a lot of it was focused on air quality, what's being dispersed in the air, what are we breathing? But as you say, Smitty's isn't right on the river. It's not like located on the Tangipahoa River, but it does, it is sited very close, and it has these outfall canals that it uses for, you know, various industrial processes. I can't speak to exactly what they were using it for at Smitty's because I don't know exactly the type of work they were doing there. But when they are putting out this fire, all of these chemicals are getting washed into anything that's loose, you know, anything that has been released because its containment structure has been damaged. Some of that will get washed into the river. The firefighting foam that they're using, the sort of industrial fire response, they use this firefighting foam as standard to put out chemical fires. A lot of that's going to get washed into the river. And then also the soot itself that comes down, falls on the roofs and the cars, the driveways. When it rains, all of that also gets washed into the river. So it took, I think, a couple of days for it to really start to feel visible and present in the river. But a lot of the material that we still have not had fully identified washed into the river. And that, of course, winds its way down a few dozen miles until it gets to our own Lake Pontchartrain, this large estuary that so much of our life and culture and fishing and shrimping and crabbing revolves around.
1: So tell us about what the response was. The pictures that you've got on that accompany the story that looks like you are credited with taking are pretty dramatic and reminiscent of what you'd see after an oil spill and things washing up on the beach. It's this mm-hmm. slimy, gunky stuff and those big, they look like cotton bolsters or something. What are those and when did they get deployed and how fast did that response happen?
2: Yeah, so I was honestly a little surprised how significant it was. And I must have gone out, this is something like 5 or 6 days after the explosion.
3: I thought it was crazy to me to hear you say how visible all of the oil stuff was from like a distance. People were seeing it, right? Isn't that what you were talking about? Like it wasn't that hard to spot. Like it wasn't like you had to go in the river and it was like a big blob of oily gunk that was floating down like a big chunk, right? It was weird.
2: No, it wasn't like one single blob. So I was just trying to check how many days later it was that I went up to Hammond. But I went up to this campground in Hammond that is one of the few places where you can like actually access the Tangipahoa. So one of the weird things that goes on here is that the Tangipahoa is quite a wild river. And it's protected at the state level to keep it wild, and there's just not that many access points. You know, people use it for fishing and swimming, but there's only really a handful of places between Roseland and where it empties into the Pontchartrain that people, including those doing cleanup, could actually physically reach it. So one of those places was this campground in Hammond, and I went up, I think it must have been 5 days after the explosion. And yeah, I was struck by how visible the contamination was and how strongly it smelled. So when I got there, I asked the owner, this man Scott Poston, if he had been told not to use it and swim in it. And he said, well, no, nobody had to tell me. Like, it's very obvious. Nobody wants to go into this. And if you walk down to the river's edge, of course, this is being collected by these big booms. There's orange booms that kind of like guide it into one part of the river, and then the white booms that are supposed to be absorbent, and a couple other devices that are kind of skimming oil out of the river. But it is this, black, viscous, oily substance that smells like bitumen, smells like, you know, they're laying asphalt or something. And in places where it's been collected by the boom, it's very thick. And elsewhere, it's washed up onto the sand. You can see it on the opposite bank where they don't have booms, where it's gotten onto the logs and the vegetation. We kind of walked up and down the stretch of beach he has at the campground. And I was really struck by how much of it there seemed to be. And booms are not a perfect device, you know. There is some escaping underneath the booms that I could watch this happening in front of me. And that's always going to happen because they just are not perfect, flawless oil cleanup devices. And, of course, on top of that, it's not just oil. So even the owner I was talking to was saying, yeah, of course some of this is going to be not just floating on the surface of the water, but mixed in with the water column and going underneath these booms that just float on top and continuing on downstream.
1: Right. So I'm still struck by the irony that it's a designated scenic river, which would imply that there's extra protection.
2: Right.
1: You would think that the layers of protection would extend even more to something like this, or a quick, speedy response from the government when something like this occurs. But it doesn't sound like that made any difference.
2: Yeah, it's supposed to prevent major development from occurring along the river, but it does not seem to have prompted an increase in the urgency of response.
1: All right, so let's talk about these, because you can see where there's certain oil and other particulate matter and whatnot that's floating past the booms. But you also just mentioned the stuff that goes under, which is even more troubling, because then that's what could potentially embed, if you will, in Lake Pontchartrain and then start that cycle, a very bad cycle of getting into the little organisms.
2: It is hard to tell how much has reached how far. Because what I was seeing, right, was like, I'm kind of looking at it at an elbow, so it's coming around the corner, and it's all sort of collecting in one corner where they put up the booms. But there is surely also contamination across the river, the whole river. We just can't see it because it's a little more diffuse. It's not getting concentrated like this in the boom. But presumably, there is more of it. It's getting by. It's not getting caught by this boom. And I also ended up going to the mouth of Tangipahoa, where it empties into the Pontchartrain, to see if it was visible there. Didn't see anything, but again, it's hard to say if that's because contaminants hadn't reached there or if it was not visible because it wasn't getting collected by the boom in this way. Yeah, on top of that, on top of just sort of not being able to necessarily visibly see how much of this contamination is and where it is, which obviously raises questions for maybe people who live along the river, who maybe don't see this contamination as clearly or maybe still getting into it and using it. There's the question of exactly what it is that's in this contamination. So oil seems like an obvious component, but if we look at some of Smitty's regulatory documents, some of the things that they've reported to LDEQ, we see that this is a site that generates what is classified as hazardous waste. So they are a generator of at least 220 pounds of hazardous waste each month. And the hazardous waste that they're reporting falls into four categories. One is ignitable hazardous waste. That would be like kerosene. Another is benzene. Another is something called tetrachloroethylene, which is used for a few different things, including like metal degreasing. And the last one is called spent non-halogenated solvents. But it's this third one, tetrachloroethylene, that people I spoke to were especially concerned about.
1: Going back just a tiny bit, is it surprising that LDEQ did not send out an alert to residents in the area about perhaps right in the aftermath wearing a mask or other protections for those with respiratory issues from the matter in the air? And then the second part that your campground guy who said there'd been no mention of not swimming. You and I know that if we saw a river like that, we probably wouldn't jump in. But as you said, further down where things are a little bit more diluted and it may not be as obvious, I would be just struck by the fact that they would not issue some sort of posting.
2: Yeah, the river was closed to boat traffic, at least, and I believe also to recreational activities like swimming. And Scott said that LDEQ did talk to him at some point, but he said he was not notified or told directly at any point, you know, don't be swimming in this river. It just seemed obvious to its face. But yeah, that brings up questions about...
1: an alert system.
2: Know, yeah, or residents in these neighborhoods that kind of abut the river. I do not believe that they were all individually contacted and told in the immediate aftermath, do not get in this river. So it does raise some questions about how our emergency response system is serving people who live in areas that are affected by this disaster, especially when disasters like this can affect areas so far downriver.
1: You're listening to Behind the Lens. I'm Carolyn Heldman. My guests this week are environmental reporter Delaney Nolan and editor of The Lens, Katie Rechtall.
4: Hi, I'm Bernard Smith, criminal justice reporter at The Lens. You rely on The Lens to follow the facts, wherever they may lead, and share the diverse voices of our community. Now more than ever, your investment in The Lens will ensure fearless reporting, thoughtful questions, and original investigation into the news that matters. Donate at thelensnola.org and make a difference today. Thank you.
1: You know, I don't know if you've been following the fire, the Palisade fire in California, and the cleanup effort that's gone on there. There's been a lot written about the toxic waste that's associated with that fire because of just people's homes, just the stuff that people have in their homes and all the chemicals that end up in the aftermath of a fire and what then to do about it. And I was reading about the oil that they are collecting and that they're putting it, the things that they're collecting, and they're putting it in some sort of containers and shipping it off someplace that we don't know where that is or what then happens to it. But it raises all sorts of questions about not just the immediate aftermath, but the long-term aftermath of the rivers, but also what happens to with all the waste that they do clean up.
2: Yeah, good question. And I think that is its own rabbit hole. If you're generating hazardous waste, where does it end up that isn't being hazardous to somebody somewhere?
1: Yeah.
3: I thought it was really interesting that even when you were reporting on this story, which was, I think we published it probably about a week afterwards, or a little bit more, maybe.
2: A little more, I think.
3: That there wasn't. So even, you know, 10 days after the fire, we didn't know the content of what was in the river, right? The tests were still coming back for quite a while, right?
2: Yeah, and that has been the big question: is what's in the river, and most especially, are they testing for the right things? So, like, not to get too deep into the weeds, but LDEQ has a mobile monitoring lab that they bring it out and they measure what's in the air. And that monitoring lab, I've been told, does have the capability to detect different individual types of what's called volatile organic compounds, which would be helpful information, especially if we're looking for particular ones that people I spoke with believe were released when some of this hazardous material would have burned. But instead, LDEQ was collecting information about total volatile organic compounds, which is not as useful information. EPA had, at the time the story came out, had released some limited information about their testing of the water and the immediate aftermath. Some of those results were still not available because they had to get sent off for sort of like more complicated intensive testing, whatever that involves in a lab. But it did come back with high levels, like beyond the acceptable limits of levels of certain types of heavy metal. And I think that gives us the beginning of a hint of what's going on. For example, material that's found in firefighting foam was beyond the acceptable limit. But yeah, the real question has been and remains, are they testing for the right things and are they testing for them in time before it all gets washed away or diffused into the air, into the lake?
1: And we don't know the answer to that?
2: As far as I know, we still don't know exactly what was burned, what was released. And part of the mystery is also that some of these chemicals, when they're burned, become something different. And in the case of that one that I highlighted, tetrachloroethylene, I believe, it becomes something more dangerous after it's burned. So this is something that turns into dioxins, essentially, when it's burned, which is just a really harmful, carcinogenic pollutant. And it's the same thing that people were really worried about after the East Palestine disaster, after the train derailment and the fire there, because I believe it was vinyl chloride, but it's the same thing. I think it's like when a chemical with chloride in it burns, it turns into chloride dioxins. The details I don't have because I'm not a scientist, but similar concerns about dioxins.
1: If we were doing a video, a YouTube video of our conversation today, people would see, I think my neck is going to fall off because I just keep shaking my head at the nightmare scenario that this is. Tell me, let's go back to the beginning with Smitty's. The place basically burned down. The way you describe it, 3 of 4 buildings are gone, maybe. Are they operational again? Will they ever be, do you think?
2: Will they ever be is the question. As far as I know, they are going to be very busy for a while. They've laid off their staff and are facing at least one lawsuit that I know of, possibly more than one. And I'm looking at drone photos of the aftermath of the fire right now. And yeah, it's like, it's a large complex, I feel like is also important to know. Like, picture a couple of Walmarts, basically. We're not talking about just like a mechanic shop, right? It's like very large storage facilities. A couple of Walmarts is not an exact scientific measurement, but sorry, go ahead.
1: I get a good idea.
3: No, I saw a TV news segment where they were showing updates from Smitty's, and it was workers, EPA workers, did you see this, that were taking spray paint and putting numbers on the cars that had been charred, the workers' cars that had been charred within this site, and then they were going to try to identify whose car that was and tow it away. There were just, they have so much work to do on there. They haven't even taken the cars off the lot yet.
2: Yeah, and it is massive. I'm looking at this picture, and it looks to me like there were 4 very large warehouses or storage or work buildings, and 3 of them have been, one is just completely gone. There's nothing but ashes. The other two, there's sort of maybe the ghost of a wall left in some parts. And then all around it, there's also, all the cars burned in the parking lot, a bunch of large storage tanks that appear to be gone now, and some other small buildings and structures that also burned down. So it's, I can't say 100% for sure this hazardous material that they generated hundreds of pounds of each month was burned, but considering the great majority of the site has been totally incinerated, burned to the ground, I think it's reasonable to have a concern that some of this hazardous material did get burned. And it's, I'm saying at least 220 pounds, but the type of hazardous waste generator they are, it's more than 220 pounds, but less than 2,200 pounds of this hazardous waste each month.
5: It's a pretty huge range.
2: It's a big range of how much they could have been producing and having on site.
3: Well, and plus, remember there was a whole, that whole investigation that was within the DEQ complaints, where the woman was saying that she was in charge of the trucks. She was an ex-employee. She was in charge of putting things onto the trucks and, you know, making the bill of lading or whatever. And she was advised to put all the toxic stuff that you're supposed to put hazardous waste labels on. She was instructed to put that toward the front of the truck and then put in a few non-hazardous pieces at the end. So if they got stopped for an inspection, it wouldn't look like anything. So it kind of sounds like Smitty has some Smitty's. If this is true, it sounds like Smitty's maybe wasn't operating, you know, in a forthright way, right?
2: Yeah, I didn't hear about that. That was a Smitty's employee who said this.
3: The radio station did an investigation right after the fire from an LDEQ complaint. They found that she complained about it, and then they went back to her. It was
5: a whistleblower.
3: Yeah, wow. She was saying it was like waiting. She said she wasn't surprised that there was a fire. It was just waiting to happen.
5: So lawsuits flying. Does insurance cover the cost of the cleanup? And what about the downriver stuff? And is that the government, the federal government, the Louisiana government?
2: The EPA has taken the lead on cleanup. When I was in Hammonds, there were hired contractors that were doing the cleanup. But it seems to me that a lot of the burden has fallen on residents and business owners to do the cleanup themselves. Outside of the booms and materials in the waterway, you know, Donnie Hemphill, the gentleman I spoke with in Roseland, who said that there was stuff on his roof, once he was allowed back after having a mandatory evacuation, he's doing that cleanup himself. As far as insurance, it doesn't strike me as the kind of thing that would be covered by insurance, but you all actually might know better.
5: So we can only hope that EPA and the Louisiana Department of Environmental Quality will continue to test over the next 6 months, year, 5 years even. Mm-hmm. Let us know.
2: Yeah, I mean, it is going to be the kind of thing that we may never fully know the extent of, because, as we were saying, some of this material mixes with the water column. Especially once it gets to the lake, the lake is brackish, right? And the salt kind of pushes it down until it gets to the sediment, and from there it can get consumed by, you know, crabs and all the little critters that live in the lake bottom. And then it moves its way up the food chain. It gets eaten by bigger and bigger things until it gets eaten by people. And the lake is so large that it might be difficult to ever determine what contaminant ended up in the lake from where.
5: Right, or came from where, exactly.
2: Yeah.
5: Exactly.
2: But no, we will still continue. I know that there has been recently some work by Katie, you just shared this with me the other day, independent testers who were starting to look for what's in the lake. And I believe this independent scientist who took testing upon himself, again, was just testing for heavy metals. But I will be curious if and when we get information about other material that has been in the water.
5: I wonder what it's like for Mr. Chad Tate, who is the owner of Smitty's. I wonder what it's like for him to right now go into his local restaurant.
2: You know, I bet he's doing fine.
3: Yeah, I bet so, too. He owns a bunch of businesses, I think, so.
2: Mm-hmm. Just, I think it's one of those situations where people are focused on trying to keep themselves safe and their own recovery, and maybe the focused anger has not reached Mr. Tate at this point.
3: Well, and remember, like, Louisiana depends so much on petrochemicals that even as
5: jobs.
3: The oil... Yes, and even as the oil was hitting the shores of the Gulf, there were people protesting in the Cajun Dome to make sure that we didn't have a moratorium on drilling. So we just really, it's such a love-hate relationship. You can't say that people are going to come out at Mr. Tate, because he hires a lot of people, you know, or did.
5: Yeah, it's the price we pay.
2: He was something like the 12th, or Smitty Supply was something like the 12th largest employer in Tangipahoa Parish.
5: Okay, great story. Thank you, Delaney.
2: Thanks so much. Appreciate you having me.
5: See you guys.
3: All right, see you.
5: This is Behind the Lens, a podcast from The Lens, New Orleans' first nonprofit, nonpartisan public interest newsroom. I'm Carolyn Heldman. Thanks to our guest this week, environmental reporter Delaney Nolan, and editor of The Lens, Katie Rechtall. You can read all the week's other news plus opinions at our website, thelensnola.org. 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

And believe it or not, I was in Ripley's Believe It or Not, because I actually was in the wedding that saw Lucy and Ricky and Ed Sullivan at the same time, and we're both all over the clover.

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5: We've got a learning guide with this episode. 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

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Nick, every day.

0: That's Jerry Garcia and David Grisman from there. Not Just for Kids Only. I'm Katie Stone. You're listening to the Children's Hour, and I'm here with a whole lot of great kids online right now. Hello, everyone.
1: Hello.
2: Hello. Hello.
0: And who's with us today?
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0: Well, everyone, I am so excited to be with you today on the Children's Hour because today we're going to learn about one of my favorite types of animals of all. And I say types of animals because there's lots of this animal, lots of different breeds and varieties. I'm talking about bears. I know we have Kodiak here. You're named after a bear. Is that because you love bears?
13: I think I was named before I really knew if I loved bears or not.
0: That's fair.
13: No, it's not fair. It's bear.
0: Oh! That was good. Is anyone else tied to bears, loves bears, have a relationship with bears? Yeah, Raymond.
14: A little.
0: A little? Tell us about it.
14: I like bears.
0: I like bears too.
14: Well, they're definitely my favorite meat eaters.
0: Meat eaters. Well, we're going to learn about that. Like, are bears only meat eaters? Are they even meat eaters? I mean, I think maybe, yeah, they eat fish. Daniel?
8: I think bears are kind of scary. They live oftentimes kind of close to human settlements, and I feel like that can be a little intimidating.
0: Yeah, because I think we think of them as these kind of, like, big, untrained, scary, furry, almost like dogs in a way, but they're like way bigger and they have these big snouts and big teeth and they do roar, which is always a scary thing. Anyone else have a relationship with bears?
15: I like bears.
0: You like bears? Tell us about it.
15: Well, I think they're kind of like just big, furry hamster. And that's why I think they're very cute.
0: Aww. They are so cute. And so many of us were given teddy bears as little kids, like when we were first born. And I bet a lot of people in our listening audience have teddy bears too. Well, stick with us on the Children's Hour. We're going to meet somebody who has dedicated his life to understanding bears. His name is Dr. Lynn Rogers. He's from the North American Bear Center in Ely, Minnesota. Stick with us. This is the Children's Hour.

0: That's Bayou Seiko out of Silver City, New Mexico. You're listening to the Children's Hour. I'm Katie Stone, and delighted to be with all of you out in listener land and everyone here on Zoom who's on the kids crew. And today we have a very exciting show because we're learning about bears. Our guest is Dr. Lynn Rogers. Dr. Rogers is a biologist, and he studies black bears, and he's known as the Jane Goodall of bears. Welcome to the Children's Hour.
1: Thanks for having me.
0: Can you hug bears like Jane Goodall?
1: I started out afraid of bears. I grew up afraid of them. Everything I heard about them sounded dangerous. But then as I got studying them, eventually I realized they're not as bad as I thought.
0: Not as scary, huh?
1: Right. Well, I'd see them acting blustery, like they were going to do something bad, but I never saw them follow through. Maybe they'd lunge at me and slap the ground and blow, and I thought, boy, that looks scary. Does that mean that he's warning me that he's going to attack? They never did. So eventually I realized, boy, I might be able to do what Jane Goodall did with chimpanzees. I might be able to walk with bears and really learn about them, because all the stuff I'd done before that was capture them, tranquilize them, put radio collars on them, get up an airplane, put dots on maps, see how they moved around. And I thought I knew a lot about bears. But when I really started learning is when I started to overcome my fear and could learn their language. And I had to adjust my thinking because I still had some fear. And it worked better if I would interpret their behavior in terms of their fear rather than my fear.
2: How many different types of bears are there, and where do they live around the world?
1: There's 8 kinds of bears, 3 of them in North America, the polar bear, the brown bear, also called the grizzly bear, and black bears. In Europe, they have brown bears. They're about the same species. And then there's the moon bear in Asia. There's the sun bear down in South America. And sloth bears in Asia.
0: Which are not related to sloths.
1: Right, yes, right.
0: They're a different critter. We certainly have a lot to learn. So do we start with, there's 8 kinds, and they're found really in a lot of parts of the world. And we're going to post a map of that so that you can see where they are. You can find that at childrenshour.org. Look for this episode, Bears.
3: Is it true that bears like honey, or is that just a big myth?
1: Yes, I've seen them eat honey, but when they get to a beehive, what they're really after is the young bees, and they'd rather have that with the protein and all than just the sugar in honey.
3: How do they catch the bees?
1: They find a beehive, they tear it open. Sometimes they have to use their teeth to get something apart. Sometimes they have to use their lips. But what they often do is just stick their tongue out and they curl the tip down, and that area of the tongue just above the tip, somehow, and I don't know how they do it, but somehow things stick to that. But when you touch the tongue, it's not sticky. There's still some mysteries about bears. Bears have enough fur. Most of the year they have at least 2 inches, and when they really have big fur, it's like 4 or 5 inches deep. So it's hard for the bees to get down, but the bear is trying to get them with its mouth, and they have very short hair on the muzzle. So that's where they would get stung, and on the ears.
0: Do we consider bees meat? I think so, right? Like, so that's like not necessarily vegetarian.
1: Well, it depends on the kind of bear. Polar bears eat mostly meat. Black bears eat mostly vegetation, insects. Well, that's the kind of meat, but Yeah, but it's berries, nuts are the big favorites.
4: You talked a little bit about the different types of bears, and there seem to be a huge variety. So what I'm wondering, what is a bear actually? What makes a bear a bear?
1: Bears are actually in the dog family, but dogs are more group-living animals, where bears are mostly solitary, and they're big, strong animals, all of them, and they're some of the smartest animals on the planet.
0: You're hearing from one of the world's foremost bear researchers. His name is Dr. Lynn Rogers. He is the founder of the North American Bear Center in Ely, Minnesota. 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This is Lyle Lovett, right here on the Children's Hour.

0: 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We'll be right back.
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0: This is the Children's Hour. You just heard Black Bear by Black Bear. And we're thinking about bears because we're learning about bears. We're joined today by Lynn Rogers. Dr. Rogers is the director and founder of the North American Bear Center. It is in Ely, Minnesota. And he joins us from Ely. The kids have a lot of questions for you. Let's go over to Marcel.
1: How big are bears?
2: Well, the sun bear is the smallest bear. They'd be like 100 pounds. But black bears, the heaviest one on record is 902 pounds. But when I look at a bear, I'm not thinking really how big it is. I'm just thinking, what is its temperament? What is its personality? And is this the bear I can get to know? Because the way I do research, I started out by capturing bears, tranquilizing them so they wouldn't hurt me and they'd hold still, let me take measurements. I really wasn't learning a lot about what bears are really like.
0: So your interest was really like more into like their behavior and their lifestyle and things like that.
2: That's the stuff I had to learn to really know their ways and their needs. That's what I had to know if I could be close to a bear without getting hurt. As I got to know that they are not the dangerous animals I thought, that they can build trust. And once they trust you, they don't do their blustery, scary stuff. They just do that because they are feeling anxiety. And when they're not feeling anxiety anymore, they're just calm, and I can walk with them, spend the night with them right next to them, and never have to worry.
3: How old do bears typically live? And does that change a lot whether they're in captivity or not?
2: Well, yes, they have a better chance of living into their 30s if they're in captivity, but most of them die in their 20s. It just depends on so much. The fear of bears is so prominent that in many places, if people see a bear that has lost some fear of people, then they fear that here's a bear that would dare to attack and kill me. People feel way better if they see a bear running away.
0: Well, I mean, I have to admit, I've seen a bear in the wild, and I felt better when it ran away. I did, and I was scared when it was near me because there was a part of me instinctively, it felt like, that knew I should be careful.
2: Because they're powerful, and I think we have a natural fear of any animal that has bigger, more pointed teeth than we have.
0: That seems like a reasonable fear, you know, of animals with big teeth, you know?
2: That's an animal that could do some damage. But what I have done with bears, actually, is as I got to know them, and I started thinking about their behavior in terms of their fear rather than my fear. And if I'd see a bear jump towards me, slam its feet down and blow, look really scary, I'd say, I'm sorry, bear, here, let me lay down. Do you feel better now? What I wanted to do for research is be trusted, like Jane Goodall was with the chimpanzees. So I would act in ways that would build trust, not build fear. Then I'd lay down, I'd throw food to them, I'd throw it closer and closer, and they dared to come closer if I was laying down. And as time went on, the bears that really trusted me would ignore me. They just go about their lives. That meant I could learn a lot. I could be with a mother with cubs in the woods. She wouldn't think about attacking me. He's just there. He's part of the woodwork. And as they grew to ignore me, then I could be right with them within touching distance, and then I could count how many bites they take of each food in each habitat, how they spend their time. I'd end up with 24 hours of complete data, what a bear does in a day. It just makes a person feel comfortable with a wild bear that trusts you. Now, not all bears can become trusting. I think about bear behavior, everything I say, like a bell-shaped curve.
0: So what that means is, like, most of the bears behave in this, like, in the center, like this, but some bears are a little one way and some bears are a little another way, just kind of like people.
1: I was wondering, so if you could have, like, a dog as a pet, could you have a bear as a pet?
2: Some people do. Actually, there's a time in their life when they decide what is good and bad around them. And that's between 6 and 12 weeks of age. That's when they're a little newborn cub in a den. And at 6 weeks, they start to open their eyes. At about 12 weeks, they leave the den. Well, during that 6-week period, they decide who's good and who's bad. And if you get a bear when it's that age, it will bond with you. After that, it's harder to get it to bond with you. That's why the bears that I walk with are not bonded with me. They just ignore me because I'm nothing to them.
0: It's probably terribly unkind to take a bear between 6 weeks and 12 weeks old. It's certainly not the life it would want. But when we have seen bears in places like circuses, that must be how they tamed them and trained them.
2: Bears that they want to train, that's the 6 to 12 week period is when they bond with their owner, who is feeding them bottles and stuff to raise them so that they trust each other. And then as they get older and older, they train the bears using food. You get a treat if you do this.
0: Ah. Our guest is Dr. Lynn Rogers, and he has shown the world that bears are not as scary as we might think at first. We have a lot more questions for him and a lot more to learn about bears. You're listening to the Children's Hour. Stick with us.
4: If

0: Foxy Gummy Bear.
1: That's Key Wilde and Mr. Clark. You're listening to the Children's Hour. Our guest today is Dr. Lynn Rogers. He is a biologist who has spent his life studying bears. Kodiak.
2: Where do bears live?
3: It depends on what kind of bear it is. In North America, polar bears, of course, live up in the Arctic.
1: Do they make dens in the snow? Do they live in little snow dens?
3: Yep, right, they do. They find big piles of snow. They dig into them. They have their cubs in the winter. They snuggle the cubs to keep them warm.
1: Mm. And we think of bears as living in things like caves and holes they dig. That's how they live, right? Like when we see a cave, there very well could be a bear at the back of that cave.
3: Could be, yes. For black bears, they make any kind of den you could ever think of. Sometimes it's a burrow in the ground. Sometimes it's a hollow tree. Sometimes it's a big pile of grass that they raked up on the surface of the ground, usually where they can stay out of the wind. Yeah, it could be just about anything. Under somebody's porch.
1: Wow.
4: You've talked a little bit about how you've walked with bear and have fed them, but I don't think that's something lots of everyday people should do. So how should an everyday person act when they see a bear or they know they're in an area with bears?
3: Well, if a person wants to feel totally safe, I would carry a little can of Halt. That's a kind of pepper spray, but it's weaker than the usual pepper spray. Actually, I remember testing pepper spray, and they said, yeah, but how do you know where the bear is not going to get mad and kill you? I said, I don't think it will. Well, nobody dared to test it, so I was the first one that tested pepper spray face-to-face with a bear without a fence between, with wild bears.
1: So we have you to thank for bear spray. That's pretty cool. You can learn more about what Dr. Rogers has written about this very topic. We've put links at childrenshour.org. Look for this episode, Bears.
2: What do black bears prefer to eat?
3: Actually, certain kinds of nuts are, I believe, their favorites. Hazelnuts, acorns, beech nuts, hickory nuts. They also like berries. But if those foods aren't available, like it was a frost or a drought and the berries didn't develop, then they're going to be eating more vegetation. And that would be like the nicest green young grasses where the nutrients are still in a fluid form and they're easy to digest.
1: But not fish.
3: Yes, they do. But when I have walked with bears that were in areas where they would be fishing, if there was a good berry crop back in the woods, they'd forget the fish and go back and eat berries.
1: Mm.
3: But on the other hand, brown bears get way bigger than grizzly bears because they have fish. And that's a nutritious food. They prefer the fish eggs. If there's a lot of fish, they'll catch a fish, they'll bite the brain, and eat the eggs. They leave the rest. If there's not a lot of fish and they're hungry, well, they'll eat the whole fish.
2: What does a bear's fur feel like on different types?
1: So what do the different types of fur feel like? Are they really soft? I'm imagining them feel a little bit like a kitten in there.
3: It's not as fine a fur as a kitten. It's coarser fur and two types. There's the guard hairs. That's the big fur that you see. Then under that is the under fur, and that's much finer fur, more like cat fur. They grow the under fur to keep them warm in winter. Then in the spring, they lose the under fur, and eventually they shed the guard hairs and start with brand new hair coming out, making a nice, smooth look to their fur.
2: Oh, pandas bears?
3: Yes.
1: But they're not true bears.
3: Oh, they are, yeah. But they're the most vegetarian of the bears. They eat a lot of bamboo. I don't know any other bear that could survive like that.
1: That's the voice of Dr. Lynn Rogers. He's the founder and principal biologist at the North American Bear Center in Ely, Minnesota.
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1: 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Look for the shorts.

0: Scott and Rosanna right here on the Children's Hour, where we're learning about what is a bear with Dr. Lynn Rogers. He's the founder and chief biologist over at the North American Bear Center located in Ely, Minnesota. And Dr. Rogers, you've used some pretty extraordinary methods to learn about bears. One of the things you're famous for is you put a live webcam in a bear cave while there was a bear in the bear cave. Was the bear in the bear cave when you did this?
1: Oh, yeah, right, yeah.
0: It was one of the most popular live cams ever. It changed the way people thought bears behaved. From then on, people started to see bears and think they're the cutest thing I've ever seen in my life.
1: Yeah, but what happened was just amazing. I couldn't believe it. 2 days later, that bear was the number one search topic on Google in the world. And people pretty soon were in 132 countries watching the mother give birth, and then watching her tenderly care for the cubs, watch her lick the amniotic fluids and tissues off the cub, tuck the cub underneath her to keep it warm, and they saw how tenderly the mother cared for her bears. People started to think of these as more thinking animals than ferocious animals, and it changed a lot of opinions around the world.
0: Earlier you said that you knew that like a bear was a little bit annoyed with you when they made a blow chomp sound.
1: That was a bear expressing great anxiety. That was a bear that had just pounced to me, slammed its feet down, and clacked its jaws together. That's what that clacking was. That scared me for a long time because I thought, here it is showing me its big claws coming through the air and slamming down to the ground, showing how hard they could slam, lunging toward you, coming way too close to feel comfortable, you know, like 2-3 feet away. And then it blows, sounds ferocious, clacks its jaws, which I thought was demonstrating its weapons. But then I realized eventually that that was just expressing their own anxiety. So I would say, I'm sorry, bear, I'm scaring you. I'd lay down so I wouldn't be a threat. And then the bear would calm down.
0: This is the sound of a nursing bear.
1: Yeah, that's several cubs, probably three cubs all nursing at the same time.
0: They make that weird little sound, that weird little like...
1: Yeah, when I get to a den of a female in the winter, that's the sound I'm listening for. Does she have cubs?
0: Oh, interesting. So you can be outside the den. Can you hear this sound outside the den?
1: Oh, yeah. Oh, yeah. It carries for quite a ways.
0: Wow. This is tongue clicking. Are you sure that's not you playing ping pong?
1: No, that's what males sound like when they're approaching a female. That sound means I want to be near you.
0: I wanted to ask the kids, I'm going to play this next one. I just want to know, what emotion do you think the bear is trying to convey if you heard this?
2: Oh,

0: That sounds kind of sad.
1: The situation of the morning sound was it was a mother that had three cubs. One was missing. And she's nursing the two cubs that she has, but she's making this morning sound, missing that cub. But then when she got reunited with that cub, she stopped saying it right away, and she was just happy to have the cub back. And I asked a class of kids in school once, what was that

0: bear seeing with that. And they said the bear was crying. And I thought, they got it right.
1: That sounds so sad. Dr. Rogers, it has been a pleasure to have you with us on the Children's Hour. Do you have any closing thoughts you'd like to leave with our listeners about bears?
0: It was a pleasure for me, too. I like talking about bears, and here's people that have thought and thought with good questions, and thank you very much for having me.
1: Thank you so much for being with us. We've got links and so much more posted at childrenshour.org. Look for this episode, Bears. This is Red Yarn. Right here on the Children's Hour.

You've been listening to the Children's Hour, and we've been learning about bears today on the show. Our guest was Dr. Lynn Rogers from the North American Bear Center in Ely, Minnesota. The center is a unique place that is dedicated to teaching people all about bears, especially the black bears that are native to North America. The center is home to several rescued black bears to help educate visitors through live demonstrations and bear talks. And that helps people understand and appreciate bears and their role in nature. There's a learning guide posted with this episode. You can find it at childrenshour.org. Look for bears. We have time for one more story song for you. This is Fred Small, and it's a story about Larry the polar bear. It's a true story, and I wonder if you were Larry the polar bear, what would you do? I'm Katie Stone. We'll catch you next time for another edition of the Children's Hour. 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

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This is WAMF LP, New Orleans, the voice of the people.

Yeah, come on in. It's Earthalluia. It's the Earth Church. I'm Reverend Billy. Extinction Talk Radio welcomes you. Now, we have a good feeling today because something so good has happened. I want to share it with you right away. And that is this evil concoction called Roundup. This profit-taking deadly substance that comes out of the Bayer Company and the Monsanto Company has been banned from New York City parks, the biggest park system in the country. Last Thursday, Earth Day, 51 individuals who call themselves the City Council of New York voted unanimously to ban Roundup from our parks. I'm talking into this microphone just a few blocks from the parks right here. Prospect Park is right over here. And we've already been in it twice today. I think they're still spraying right now, but in a couple weeks, this law goes into effect, and there will be thousands upon thousands of families and children this spring and summer and fall and in the years to come who won't have that carcinogen. You know, this is activism. Do I have an Earth activist out there who's going to shout, Earthalluia, with me? I'm just feeling so good. Oh, and we partnered that whole time with the Black Institute, led by Bertha Lewis, who will be here to entertain you and educate you. And we also have, of course, Teddy Tam Tam. We have the Duchess, and we have Savitri D. She's over there. I can see her working on the news from the natural world. Well, we spent a lot of that 7 years traveling around, leading marches against Monsanto, leading trespassings by communities into their local Monsanto laboratory or the glyphosate factory down in Cancer Alley, Louisiana. I remember that. I remember one time we went to a GMO seed, a seed farm, experimental farm in Davis, California. And just as far as the eye could see, there were these plants. They looked like victims, standing at attention on steroids all the way to the horizon. And then on the horizon, we could see a police car coming towards us at a great speed. And we jumped into our tour bus and we got on the freeway and got out of there. We escaped. And we went down to Berkeley and jumped on the stage of the Greek Theater, opening for Neil Young in the Monsanto Years tour, with the Nelson brothers and their band called The Promise of the Real. And we started singing this song. This is the song we sang all 7 years. Come on now. Oh, it feels good to play for you. Here we come. It's the Stop Shopping Choir. Somebody give me an Earthalluia.

0: So, Bertha, are you going to have a blessed Sunday here?
1: I've already been blessed because I'm right here. And, you know, I usually go to church in my bedroom, but I'm in the church today. And so I am blessed, and I am just so happy to be here, Reverend. I mean, you know, I just keep having these flashes of us, you know, at the very first instance of Occupy Wall Street. Mm-hmm. And we were there before anyone, before they set up the barricades, before Zuccotti Park. And it was just kismet. And there we were, the two of us. And I just flash back on that moment. You are always, you know, wherever, whenever, doing whatever it takes to love and protect the earth. And, oh, Lord, Mother bless you.
0: Mother Earth, bless us.
2: Bless us,
0: Denise.
2: All.
0: Are we blessed by the mother today? I think so. We have a success that the four of us here at our long table are sharing right now that goes way back. It was a struggle against some of the biggest corporations in the world, the Bayer Company, the old German chemical company that invented heroin in 1899, and another one of its corporate accomplishments was designing the showers at Auschwitz. Oh my God, that's a hell of a company. And then we have in a marriage that Bernie Sanders said was a marriage made in hell, they merged with the Monsanto Company, which is known. Of course, it has its own special accomplishments, I would say. Agent Orange, children as we speak, being born with deformed, difficult bodies to live with. And then we have DDT, which was almost wiped out the bald eagle and meant much other life some time ago.
2: Yeah.
0: And then, of course, PCPs in the transformer fluid. Oh, they got a long list. Anniston, Alabama. Remember, Johnny Cochran went down there and saved hundreds and hundreds of sisters and brothers who were dying of cancer from... They were just dumping their poisons in the middle of town.
1: Well, this is... they're just nasty. Let us call it what it is. They're just nasty. They look nasty. They feel nasty. They taste nasty. They sound nasty.
0: They taste nasty.
1: They are nasty.
3: Hello, welcome to News from the Natural World. I'm Savitri D. Deep ocean disposal of industrial, military, nuclear, and other hazardous waste was a pervasive global practice in the 20th century, the full magnitude of which remains unknown. In the United States, records indicate that 50 to 97 million tons of industrial waste were dumped at sea, representing an unknown fraction of the total quantity. This ambiguity is due to sparse documentation as well as illegal and clandestine disposal operations. The extent to which containerized waste escaped containment, known as sloppy dumping, also remains uncertain. Abandoned industrial waste deep-sea dump sites exist along all coastal states. This week, Senator Dianne Feinstein of California hosted a congressional hearing to decide what to do with about as many as 500,000 barrels of DDT that were dumped in the ocean off the coast of Los Angeles. DDT is an insecticide that was used extensively in the 20th century, leading to a precipitous decline in mosquito-borne malaria morbidity and mortality rates. However, due to its indiscriminate use and adverse impacts on ecosystem and human health, it was banned in 1972 for domestic use in the U.S. Recent robotic surveys of the ocean floor have revealed as many as 500,000 barrels of DDT, some of which were punctured so they would sink from the surface, and some of which have corroded and are leaking. The Montrose Chemical Corporation was the largest global supplier of DDT and created 800,000 tons of the compound at their Los Angeles County plant. The shore waters by the Montrose factory remains the most expensive Superfund site in the country. It is not clear how these new barrels discovered further out to sea will be dealt with. The Biden administration has announced $109.5 million in funding for research projects aimed at creating job opportunities in communities ravaged by the decline of the coal industry. Recon Africa, an oil and gas company headquartered in Canada, is currently drilling three test wells in the sedimentary Kavango Basin of Namibia. The company has a license for an area of 9,800 square miles, plus an adjacent area in neighboring Botswana, 13,000 square miles in total. The company's goal is to drill hundreds of wells under a 25-year production license. Geochemist and Recon Africa shareholder Daniel Yarvi estimated the basin has the potential to produce as much as 120 billion barrels of oil equivalent, which would make it one of the biggest global oil finds in recent years. The regions of Kavango East and Kavango West are home to 200,000 people, including the indigenous San. A network of rigs, pipelines, and roads would sprawl across an environmentally sensitive, semi-arid region that is home to Africa's largest remaining population of savanna elephants, as well as numerous threatened or endangered wildlife species. In addition, the drilling, which may involve hydraulic fracturing or fracking, also would encompass or border national parks and wildlife conservancies, and could threaten waterways that local communities rely on and that eventually flow into the renowned Okavango Delta. A Mexican judge has sided with Bayer Monsanto in a legal challenge to a government plan to prohibit glyphosate. Bayer Monsanto is one of the world's leading makers of glyphosate as part of its Roundup brand weed killer. The April 14th ruling, which is not publicly available, argues that the inability to use glyphosate risks negatively affecting agricultural production and, as a result, food security and sovereignty that could force Mexico to import more corn. Bayer agreed in June to settle nearly 100,000 separate U.S. lawsuits for $9.6 billion, while denying claims that Roundup caused cancer. In February, it struck a $2 billion settlement to resolve future legal claims that Roundup causes cancer. Mexican President Andrés Manuel López Obrador issued a decree late last year that seeks to completely ban the herbicide by 2024, joining several other governments that have sought to restrict its use, including Germany. If made permanent, the judge's ruling could exempt Bayer's glyphosate permits, which were filed as Monsanto, from the new decree. California water officials have moved to stop Nestle from siphoning millions of gallons of water out of California's San Bernardino forest, which it bottles and sells as Arrowhead brand water. Drought conditions continue to worsen across the state. The draft cease and desist order, which still requires approval from the California Water Resources Control Board, is the latest development in a protracted battle between the bottled water company and local environmentalists, who for years have accused Nestle of draining water supplies at the expense of local communities and ecosystems. Nestle maintains that its rights to California spring water date back to 1865, but a 2017 investigation found that Nestle was taking far more than its share. Last year, the company drew out about 58 million gallons, far surpassing the 2.3 million gallons a year it could validly claim. In the United Kingdom, aerosol products used in the home now emit more harmful volatile organic compounds, or VOCs, than all the vehicles in the UK, new research shows. The study reveals that the world's population is now using huge numbers of disposable aerosols, more than 25 billion cans per year. This is estimated to lead to the release of more than 1.3 million tons of VOC air pollution each year. That number could rise to 2.2 million tons by 2050. In the presence of sunlight, VOCs combine with a second pollutant, nitrogen oxides, to cause photochemical smog, which is harmful to human health and damages crops and plants. The South Carolina Department of Natural Resources posted a video of coastal waters teeming with round pink worms. Sometimes called clamworms, these animals that ordinarily live on the seafloor undergo an incredible transformation under new and full moons in spring. Their bodies morph into reproductive forms called epitokes as they swarm in coastal waters. This phenomenon is a boon to other wildlife as fish and birds gather to feast on the teeming worms. However, the worms are not defenseless. They have lips, mouths, two pairs of eyes, and hooked jaws that are strong enough to break human skin. A new study revealed that a drastic reduction of deaths of one of Africa's rarest primates, the Zanzibar red colobus, followed the installation of four speed bumps along a stretch of road where the species frequently crossed. Historic data from the road traversing the national park showed that one colobus was killed on average every 2 to 3 weeks by traffic. After speed bumps were installed, this was reduced to one every 6 weeks. A towering wall of sand hit northwestern China's Gansu province, covering factories and apartment blocks. Recently released aerial images showed a billowing cloud of yellow dust smothering Gansu's Linz County. Low visibility resulted in multiple car accidents in the province. Meteorologists warn people to stay indoors and keep windows shut. China suffers from enormous sandstorms each spring when sand is lifted from the Gobi Desert in the north of the country and Mongolia. It is then dumped onto cities as far away as Shandong on the east coast and elsewhere across Asia. The sandstorms have been made worse by desertification. The Gobi Desert increases in size each year, transforming farmland into desert. In March, the worst sandstorm in a decade hit China's capital, Beijing, pushing air pollution levels off the charts and forcing airlines to ground hundreds of flights. In a bid to curb the sandstorms, China is planting a natural barrier of trees, also known as the Great Green Wall. And now the sounds of extinction. The gray wolf, also called the timber wolf, is the largest wild member of the dog family. It inhabits vast areas of the northern hemisphere. Between 5 and 4 subspecies of gray wolves are recognized in North America alone. Gray wolves have keen senses, large canine teeth, powerful jaws, and the ability to pursue prey at 35 miles per hour. Gray wolves usually live in packs of up to 24 individuals. Pack is basically a family group consisting of an adult breeding pair and their offspring of various ages. The ability of wolves to form strong social bonds with one another is what makes the wolf pack possible. Wolves communicate with one another by visual signaling, facial expression, body position, tail position, vocalizations, and scent marking. Howling helps the pack stay in contact and also seems to strengthen social bonds. Wolves have few natural enemies other than human beings, and they can live up to 13 years in the wild. In Idaho, a new bill will allow hunters and private contractors to kill up to 90% of the state's wolves. It has passed the Idaho House and the Idaho Senate, and the fate of 1,000 gray wolves now lives with Republican Governor Brad Little. If passed, the bill could reduce the wolf population to about 150 animals and reverse decades of progress restoring wolf populations to the area. The bill, which is supported by the agricultural industry, expands wolf killing methods, such as using night vision equipment and hunting from snowmobiles and all-terrain vehicles. The bill also allows the state to hire private contractors to kill wolves. And hear the sound of the gray wolf.

0: suddenly we're remembering a history of a campaign. Can you just give us a little bit of some of the memories you're going through?
1: Well, it's not even so much the memories. What, you know, the point is, you know, that a fight is long and hard. We are up against behemoths. And, you know, some people think that activism or, you know, you see mobilization and it all looked very glamorous. Let me just say the work that we do, it is not glamorous, folks. Right. It is not. And
2: love, sweat, and tears.
1: I'm telling you. And you want to be an organizer. You know, get ready for the long haul. Get ready to get dirt under your fingernails. Get ready to have infinite patience. And get ready, you know, to have a conviction. If this is a notion for you, you know, then you just need to donate. Okay.
0: Hallelujah.
1: Yes. You know, because sometimes the work is not only not glamorous, it can be tedious and drudgery, and you and everything is in the details. And you know, there are some religious people that sing about being, I've been buked and I've been scorned and I've been talked about. Sure as you're born. Guess what? I've been buked and I've been scorned and I'm being talked about every day. But if they're talking about you, that means that they are noticing you. But this is, you know, this is when I formed the Black Institute, I made sure it was called the Black Institute. Because
0: I know that's a brave title.
1: Got some pushback from folks. Ooh. Like, ooh, you're leaving certain people out. Listen. I'm blackity black, black to blackity black. Okay? And I make no bones about it. You know, I'm not against other people, but this is a reality to me. Uh-huh. I cannot escape it. I am a black female in America.
0: Right.
1: And so, therefore, I know that there are different demographic shifts, tectonic shifts.

acres when black and brown lesbians run the Department of Justice. When we have the great idea, resist extinction, resist, resist extinction, resist, resist extinction, resist. When we take personal responsibility for the superstorm, when we go outside and tell outside

And Reverend Billy, once again, I just want to anticipate the questions that some of you will have about the realpolitik. How did it really happen that the Church of Stop Shopping and the Black Institute could have this level of impact on the mountain of New York badass lawyers in their $2,000 suits? Well, we were trying many different kinds of experiments, both Black Institute and the church. One of the things that we tried was the Freedom of Information Act request, which went out to 100 cities and towns. This is the church now. Bertha wouldn't do this, but the church demanded dosages and locations of Roundup spraying events all across the country. And then we brought this activity to Bertha, and she started looking at the city of New York with that kind of perspective. So for months, we were receiving data, sometimes neat and organized, but sometimes, like Houston, Texas, I remember boxes of forms with scrawled longhand by the workers themselves. You know, they would spray and they would get into the truck and they would fill out these forms. And then finally, under Bertha's gaze, New York City Parks lawyers felt they had to respond, and at that point we were getting somewhere. Now, somewhere during this time, Dwayne Johnson, the gardener from the middle school in the Bay Area, was in his lawsuit with his family, and they were awarded initially, I think, something like $80 million, which may have been reduced. But it was a big deal at the time. Does anybody remember this? Yes. There have been other trials since then. In fact, you know, Monsanto settlements and fines and lawsuit judgments have greatly impacted the stock value of the Bayer Company. We hope it does. So New York Park sent us their spraying histories from 2014, 2015, and then the law firm working with the city council person, Ben Kalos. The law firm was the Richmond Group. They realized the value of these FOIAs and kept it going. It was discovered there was a racist pattern in the application of this carcinogen. Smaller parks out in the boroughs, surrounded by poorer citizens, people of color, and the working poor, those parks were saturated with the stuff. The whistleblowers inside the parks, the gardeners who were talking to us, they would say, oh yeah, those parks are chemicalized. Awful phrase. Whereas Central Park, the wealthy parks, Prospect Park, they had conservancies, high society, socialites, who had the money to hire trained professional gardeners who could handle the weeds and insects by hand and spare the rich the cancer. So once the racist pattern of a spraying was established, and with Bertha Lewis relentlessly on their tail, she published a hard-hitting, glossy and fancy report, but hard-hitting report, like a little magazine, each year called Poison Parks. And with the latest updating, damning data, well, it took years, but Ben Kalos, the city council person from the Upper East Side, whose wife, they had a young child, was very much an exponent of non-carcinogenic environments in the playgrounds and so forth. Ben kept working with the Richmond Group, updating. And then one by one, the city council persons were persuaded. And I remember there was a threshold we had to meet of 34 council members, and then they went all the way up to 51 and had that unanimous decision. Earthaluia, a little bit of a hardball report there.

0: the way. What are you trying to do? Knock the streetcar off the track? You're so dumb, you should be the president of the Deaf and Dumb Society.
1: I'm sorry, boss, but I got the sidewalk blues.

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The night that we met was like a melodious plea. Sweet moon song that wasn't meant for

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But I'm way down in the South. Now listen, baby. I'll buy you all the pretty things that you think you need. As long as I can keep this cornet up to my mouth. Oh, I'll play you a little minor in G. And if you say it's necessary, baby, well, I'll even hit high C. Ah, 'cause I'm your big buttering egg man. Come here, baby, kiss.

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2: My mama done told me when I was in knee pants. 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

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Yes, I've been to big towns, owed me some big talk. 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

Mobile. 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

0: WAMFLP New Orleans, from the CBD to Chalmette, from the river to the lake. We're downtown, not uptown, but we're the voice of the people for all of New Orleans.
1: Athletic competition. It can easily be broken down into two parts. The minutes or hours it takes to complete the event. Months and years of joy or heartbreak. Finally, the decades to analyze and debate it. From the press box to press row, Donald Ware will break it all down for you with an in-depth look at historically black college athletics, as well as the biggest news stories and newsmakers of the day. It's time to talk the talk with those who walk the walk. From the press box to press row, here's your host, Donald Ware.
2: 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A former HBCU player, now a defensive coordinator in the National Football League, joins us today, and we announce the winner of the State Fair Classic Grand Prize Pack. 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I am your host, Donald Ware. Let me set the table for you today here on the program. Durante Jones is the defensive coordinator of the Washington Commanders. In his first season, he's a Morgan alum. He's going to join us right here on Box to Row. I'm interested to get to talk with him about his career, about how things are going so far. Again, he played collegiately at Morgan State. He also was a defensive coordinator at Bowie State, had some other stops along the way. Again, Durante Jones, the defensive coordinator of the Washington Commanders, going to join us today here on Box to Row. Also joining us today here on the program, Tia Reed covers Jackson State for the Clarion Ledger. She's going to join us today on the program. I want to get her thoughts on Jackson State's victory over Tennessee State in the John Merritt Classic in Nashville last Saturday. Of course, Jackson State's going to host Edward Waters on Saturday. And Ashley Robinson, the former now athletics director at Jackson State, is now the athletics director at Texas Southern. So I want to kind of get her thoughts on how things went down and how the search is coming along for a permanent athletics director at Jackson State. Look, you can participate here on Box to Row. Hit me up on X at Box to Row, BOXTOROW, or on my personal X account at DWare1, at DWare1. Follow both while you're there. So we finally, at least, I think, have some resolution from the whole Kawhi Leonard and the circumventing of the salary cap situation as it relates to he and his camp. Not just he and his camp. And the Clippers, the NBA says, colluded to circumvent the process in terms of salary cap by allowing for Kawhi Leonard to make money other ways through sponsorship deals of Steve Ballmer owned companies. Okay, and this has been a thing that's been going on for like a year or more at this point. The NBA finally came down with a decision on Wednesday, and what the NBA found is that, and to be honest with you, in everything that I've read, the NBA had an independent law firm to conduct this investigation. The law firm didn't, in reading all of this, like, there's nothing concrete that links owner Steve Ballmer to what has been alleged. Nothing. In other words, there's no proof. Okay, by the way, Steve Ballmer has been suspended for a year. The general manager has also been suspended. Frank has also been suspended for 6 months. And the business, Lawrence Frank, excuse me, and the business the business person, if you will, the person, business development, the person that handles business for the Clippers has also been suspended for a year. So imagine Steve Ballmer not being able to be at the Clippers games for a year. Like, have you seen him at Clippers games? He is the most excited owner, and not just excited when something doesn't go right. He's all about winning. Like, you know, to me, and I'm going to get into more details of this, okay? And I want to give the facts, but let me just say this. To me, I think that, you know, to me, the NBA doesn't have it out for the Clippers, right? Like, it's not one of those things, oh, you're trying to punish the Clippers, trying to drudge up something to punish the Clippers. These are serious allegations that the NBA investigated for a year. Like, the NBA caught a lot of backlash over this because it did not come out. It took so long for them to come out with this. So I do believe that something happened. I believe that Steve Ballmer should have known, did know. And if he didn't know, he should have known, because he is the owner. It's just too many coincidences for this not, for something not to have happened. I will say this, he's all about winning, but I also think you have to have concrete proof. And I don't think that from everything that I've read, I don't think that the NBA has that. I also believe that the Clippers are going to fight this. So this is where we are. $30 million fine to the Clippers, and the Clippers lose five, count them, five first round picks. Think about that. I mean, you're already, and again, getting back to Steve Ballmer wanting to win. I mean, look, they traded for Paul George, was able to acquire Kawhi Leonard in free agency, and then also traded for James Harden. I mean, if that's not wanting to win, I mean, and I thought going back a couple of years ago, especially when we know now that John Wall wasn't 100% healthy, but I thought this was maybe 2022, when the Clippers didn't have Harden at that time, but they had a bunch of players, including Kawhi and Paul George, that I thought, man, the Clippers could win this thing. They could win the championship. Even going back a couple of years ago, I thought that because Kawhi was finally healthy, that the Clippers could win the championship. It did not happen. And now, remember, we also have a trade, which everything that I've read says that it will still go through, where now Kawhi Leonard will rejoin the Toronto Raptors in that trade. All of that said, the Clippers lose five first-round draft picks, 2029, 2030, 2031, 2032, and 2033. And so that's a lot. Like, the Clippers seem to me to be a franchise that was on the upward trajectory in this respect. A new facility. You know, Steve Ballmer spared no expense. Why not? He's got all the money he's got so much money. He spared no expense. One of the richest owners in all of professional sports. He spared no money. He wanted to make the Clippers relevant. From things that I've heard, Clippers involved in the community. And then you have this that comes down when you're on the verge of maybe making something happen. Now, of course, the Kawhi Leonard trade, I mean, certainly the Clippers are going to get some assets back. But in terms of being a contender right now, that ship would have sailed anyway, but you've got all these first-round picks, but now you don't have them. No first-round pick in 29, no first-round pick in 30, no first-round pick in 31, no first-round pick in 32, no first-round pick in 33. How do you build a team without first-round picks? I mean, you can sign free agents. Who's going to want to come now to play for the Clippers? You're already playing in the shadow of the Lakers. You're in a town that has the Dodgers, right? Like, you're in a town. Even USC football is relevant in Los Angeles, right? You know, I don't know. I mean, because it's the NFL, the Chargers and the Rams have some relevancy. By the way, the Rams are going to be pretty darn good. This year, they already were going to be good. Now I'm going to talk about why they're going to be even better momentarily or a little bit later on in the program. But you were doing these things to be relevant and we're right on the cusp. And then all of this happened because of your own doing. You cannot convince me that the Clippers didn't do anything or this wasn't something that the Clippers tried to do. Where I differ in everything, in all of this, is that, again, everything that I've read, looked at, documents, etc., there's no concrete evidence there, especially leading back to Steve Ballmer, the owner. And so, I mean, we can talk about, you know, and that's this. I've been saying this for a month. Yeah, you know, but where's the evidence? Where's the concrete evidence? You got to figure that the Clippers are going to take this to court. And in them taking it to court, I wonder, I mean, again, from what I've read, that the trade would still go through, but I wonder if it I guess it still would. Well, like, why wouldn't it? But now I think what happens is a couple of things happen. One, the Clippers can present all of the evidence, all of the facts that came from the review that was done by this law firm. All are going to come out and it's going to be reviewed in court, and a decision could be made. But also, I think that if the evidence in terms of concrete evidence from the NBA doesn't come about, could these two settle? Could the Clippers and the NBA settle on something that's less than five first round picks? Steve Ballmer being suspended for a year, Lawrence Frank for 6 months, and all of these, you know, $30 million fine, like all of those things. Could that happen in some kind of arbitration or the Clippers taking this to court? The Clippers have already said that they're going to fight this, right? So the NBA has laid it down. The NBAPA has co-signed on this. By the way, in all of this, Kawhi Leonard, the central figure in all of this, fined $700,000. That's it. He was only fined $700,000. So whatever money that he got from these deals, he only has to give $700,000 of it back. Wow, that's a lot. I got to tell you, that is a lot. And so there's a lot to unpack, and we'll see what happens with this particular situation. Still to come here on Box to Road, Durante Jones, the defensive coordinator of the Washington Commanders. We're talking Jackson State and SWAC with Tia Reed, Jackson State beat reporter for the Clarion Ledger. Keep it locked. And you can pitch it
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0: We're back here on Box Throws. That time in the program, we're going to give away the State Fair Classic VIP Grand Prize Pack. Remember, here on the program still to come, Durante Jones, the defensive coordinator for the Washington Commanders, and Tia Reed, who covers Jackson State for the Clarion Ledger. We're going to talk some Jackson State and SWAC football. All right, it's that time. The last couple of weeks, you all have sent your, really, Instagram posts in, or Instagram DMs is what I'm trying to say, your Instagram DMs in. For the last couple of weeks, all you had to do was, I said the word, all you had to do was write the word in the DM, follow us. It was that simple. And now we have gotten a lot of responses. So right now, a brother that works with me, as a matter of fact, probably, I'm not going to mention his name because he probably doesn't want his name mentioned. Do you want your name mentioned? Okay, doesn't want his name mentioned. He is going to pick from all of the, he's going to close his eyes and pick one of the winners and read it. Okay, and then again, the grand prize pack is this. You're going to receive two tickets to the State Fair Classic Prairie View A&M versus Grambling Saturday, September 25th at the Cotton Bowl in Dallas. You're going to receive two passes to the Texas State Fair, and you're going to receive two nights of hotel accommodations. You can't beat that. All right, we ready? All right, go ahead and make the picking. Let us know who the winner is. He's if you can hear that, he's mixing it up, making the pick. Who we got?
1: Garrett W. Linon.
0: Okay, so let's see. He says, Garrett W. Lyman is our winner. So, Garrett, congratulations. You have won the grand prize pack. We're going to contact you. Okay, we're going to contact you by way of Instagram. Thank you for playing, and then let you know the next steps. But, Garrett, my man, you and a guest are going to the State Fair Classic in Dallas Saturday, September the 25th. Again, you got two hotel nights, two tickets to the game, and two passes to the Texas State Fair. Thank you to all of those that participated. And, of course, throughout the course of this football season, we think we're going to have some other giveaways. But we especially want to thank the State Fair Classic for their participation. All right, still to come here on the program, as mentioned, Durante Jones, the defensive coordinator for the Washington Commanders, and Tia Reed. She's going to come on and talk some swag. I'm interested to know, of course, Ashley Robinson, the former athletics director at Jackson State, now the athletics director at Texas Southern. So I'm interested to know kind of, you know, who the permanent athletics director at Jackson State may be. Want to get her thoughts on Jackson State and the SWAC as a whole. Because, look, we got some solid games. I got to tell you, we got some solid games this weekend that are taking place. And we had some good games last weekend. Like, we had some really good games on last weekend. I'm just kind of going through the schedule at some of the games that I think are going to be pretty good matchups. I mean, Tennessee State lost a tough game to Jackson State. Now has to go play Georgia. Okay, it's going to be a money game. It's not terribly far in terms of the trip, but boy, that is awfully tough for Tennessee State. You got to figure that Fort Valley State and Tuskegee game is going to be a pretty good one in Mobile. That should be a good one. Just kind of looking through the schedule. I mean, we've got some games. I mean, you know, again, we'll look at some of the matchups, good games, and then some of the, money games, and the big money games more specifically. Hampton is at Maryland, so it's a Power 5. So Hampton's going to get a nice payday there. Morgan State coming off a nice win against A&T last weekend. Has to go out now to Tempe to play Arizona State. But again, you're talking about a nice payout in that game. For Morgan State, Richmond and Howard may be a pretty good game, right? You know, Howard coming off a nice win last week against Alabama A&M. Ted White now the head coach, the legend Ted White now the head coach there. So that should be, I think, a pretty good matchup as well. You've got Prairie View A&M and Texas Southern. This is going to be a really good game in the Labor Day Classic. That game is on Sunday. Thing about this game, it's a conference game. It used to be because we had opening week last week, both Prairie View A&M and Texas Southern each had respective games last week. And so they come together for their second games, which is good. So I think it's going to be a little bit more competitive. Guys aren't going to be as jittery. You've already played, even though this is a big game. It's a conference game. This game, this early in the season, could go a long way in terms of determining who wins the SWAC's Western Division already. So that's going to be a good one. You got to figure the South Carolina State, Florida A&M game, the Orange Blossom Classic. That's going to be a good one as well. And then I'm interested to see the Johnson C. Smith and Albany State game, because Albany State's coming off a loss to Florida A&M, again, playing up. But Johnson C. Smith, boy, Benedict put it on Johnson C. Smith pretty good, 32-10 last week, the border Battle of the Border Classic in Columbia there. Johnson C. Smith's going to be looking to bounce back, and Albany State's going to be looking for its first victory of the season. So those are some of the matchups, and for the entire scoreboard for week one in HBCU football, you can visit BoxTheRow.com, and we have the scoreboard up for you. So let's get back to the National Football League, because Aaron Donald is coming back. Aaron Donald is coming back to the Rams. And this is huge for the Rams. I think, you know, for me, and, you know, I think Seattle, it was no fluke. You know, it wasn't like a fluke situation, and Seattle got hot at the right time and ended up winning the Super Bowl. Seattle was good all season long and won the Super Bowl. They had to play the Rams in the playoffs, and, you know, certainly had to go through some people. But all in all, you know, by the way, beating the Rams earlier in the year, like, all in all, the Seahawks had a really good season. Now, you know, if you want to look at the loss, you know, of the Super Bowl MVP and Kenneth Walker to the Chiefs, we can look at that. But I mean, I think, you know, you're still talking about a Seahawks team that is still pretty good. You're talking about Sam Darnold. Again, I'd like to see him be better in the playoffs, but still, I mean, the guy can play. He's got talent, no question about that. I mean, you've got Smith and Jigba, top 2-3 receiver in the National Football League. Like they've got some guys. So, you know, I really like the Seahawks. But I said this a couple of weeks ago. I said that if Aaron Donald comes back, then I think that the Rams have to be considered the favorites. And, I mean, you know, you already had Myles Garrett defensively. You traded for Myles Garrett. I mean, you look at this Rams offense, which is, I mean, does it get any more elite? Puka Nacua, Davante Adams, right? I mean, you've got, you know, you've just got a plethora and an embarrassment of riches. Kyren Williams, right? We know what Matthew Stafford can do. Matthew Stafford, again, I was one of those, you know, there was the argument to be made that is Matthew Stafford, or was Matthew Stafford a Hall of Famer pre-Super Bowl? Definitely not to me. After the Super Bowl, he was headed in that direction. I wasn't ready to say, okay, he should be in the Pro Football Hall of Fame eventually. Now I'm ready to say that, because even after the Super Bowl, he's put together really good years. And remember, he had a serious back injury coming into last season, which was not an issue. And we're not hearing anything about back or injury-wise, which the previous 2 years we did hear about with Matthew Stafford coming into the season. So he's pretty healthy. So you've got that offense, you've got the defense. I mean, good grief. Like, what do you do if you are in the opposition, especially on the line? Now, we don't necessarily know at this moment when Aaron Donald will return, but I mean, even without Aaron Donald, it was already a really good team that made some upgrades. I mean, think about it. Even in the secondary, you know, you go out and get a guy like a Trent McDuffie. Like, you know, Kobe Durant did his thing, no doubt about it, with the Rams. But you go out and get a guy like a Trent McDuffie, known as one of the better corners in the National Football League. You do all of that. Right. It's hard for me. Like, I'm all about the champion from the previous year, especially if the champion's not losing a lot, which the Seahawks didn't lose a lot. I think what Mike McDonald is doing there is tremendous. I got to tell you, I really like what he's doing with his staff. He promotes from within. You know, you're going to lose some guys because you're a really good team. That's going to happen. But where he can, he promotes from within. They've got a really good system in terms of bringing in HBCU coaches. There are like three coaches with either went to HBCUs or had HBCU ties that are on that coaching staff, including Quinshon Odom, who played quarterback at Shaw, who moved up this year. Like, he was an assistant, I think an assistant or an offensive analyst. He moved up. Like, he's promoting from within. I really like what Mike McDonald is doing. But I got to tell you, adding Aaron McDonald to what you already have if you're the Rams, to me, the Rams are the favorites coming out of the NFC. I think the Rams will, and the Super Bowl is in L.A., so I think that's extra motivation for the L.A. Rams. We're going to stick with the National Football League. Up next, Durante Jones, defensive coordinator of the Washington Commanders, joins us. Keep it locked. This is the very first edition of the HBCU Blitz powered by Box to Row for 2026. I'm Donald Ware. We had a lot of exciting games in the opening week, so let's get to it. First, I'm going to take you to Nashville for the John Merritt Classic matchup between Jackson State and Tennessee State. We're going to pick things up midway through the first quarter. No score. Jackson State with possession.
2: The snap, Lockhart with time. Now steps up in the pocket, throws across the middle to a wide open Jabari Jones. Jones at midfield, and he is gone. Jones at the 10. 5 touchdown. Jackson State, an 88-yard touchdown pass.
0: Point after touchdown was good, and the Jackson State Tigers led 7-0, but the Tennessee State Tigers would respond.
2: TSU with the first down to the JSU 9. They will go with the no huddle. They give it to Paul. He finds some space, slices his way in for the touchdown.
0: Brenton Paul from 9 yards out, and we were tied at 7 apiece. Now, we're going to move all the way to the fourth quarter. Late in the ball game, Tennessee State leading 24-23, about 3 minutes remaining. Jackson State attempting the field goal to take the lead.
2: They're sending in Ivanichu to attempt a 21-yard field goal. He's been brilliant tonight. Here's the snap, all plays down. Kick is up, on the way, and it is good.
0: And the Jackson State Tigers led 26-24. Tennessee State with one more opportunity.
2: Tennessee State with a chance to take the lead and possibly win the game. Preston Hurlis to attempt a 38-yard field goal. Here's a snap, and then, oh, he bobbles the ball. The holder bobbles the ball, and he is tackled by Rogers. Jackson State will hold on and win this game.
0: That's the Hall of Famer Rob J on the Jackson State Sports Network. The Jackson State Tigers would hold on to defeat the Tennessee State Tigers 26-24. Now to Tallahassee, where Florida A&M and Rattler head football coach Quinn Gray was hosting his old Albany State Golden Rams team, the team he led all the way to the quarterfinals of the Division II playoffs on last year. And you best believe the Golden Rams came to play.
3: Fam, you ready to go here? Man in motion here, Knowles recessing, long count here, and he's going to roll to the left side. And
4: got him!
3: Albany State able to get to Knowles and bring him down. Turnover on downs, that's
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0: Told you the Golden Rams came to play, but the Rattlers and former Albany State quarterback, now the quarterback for the Rattlers, Isaiah Knowles, would respond.
3: Knowles under pressure.
4: Oh,
3: hit and throwing it. Touchdown.
0: That was my main man, Freddie Fresh Suttles, on the Albany State Sports Radio Network. The Rattlers would defeat Albany State 20-7. Now to Atlanta for the MEAC SWAC Challenge matchup between Alabama A&M and Howard. Let's pick things up in the fourth quarter. We're tied at 24 apiece, about 2 minutes and 40 seconds remaining. Howard with possession.
4: Scroggins throws one towards the middle of the field. Oh, no, no one's going to catch him. It's Saquon Osborne in the Bison. Get into the end zone, untouched.
0: That was Chauncey Sanders on WJAB in Huntsville as the Bison defeated the Bulldogs 31-24. And Bison quarterback J.R. Scroggins named the HBCU National Player of the Week. You can check that out at BoxToRow.com. 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
5: Matthews back to throw. Plenty of time. Steps up. Buys himself more time. Chucks it deep. Looking for deep. Chucky Gales made the catch. Touchdown, Virginia State.
0: That score put the Trojans ahead of Barton 23-14. The Trojans would go on to defeat Barton 44-17. That was my man John Emmett on WVST. And in Greensboro,
6: Edge out of the gun. Give it to Barnett. Barnett with a couple of moves. Breaks the tackle, 10-yard line,
7: five.
6: He's in the end zone for the touchdown. And that for sure is the ball game.
0: North Carolina A&T hosting Morgan State. As Morgan State had won the last two meetings in the matchup, that touchdown run by Jordan Barnett from 22 yards out sealed the deal as the Bears defeated the Aggies 17-7. That was yours truly on the Aggie Sports Radio Network. 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

0: right, it's been a great week for the Morgan State Bears. I got to tell you, because you've got a couple of players that have signed or made it to the 53-man roster. Eric Hunter, of course, he has made it now to the Detroit Lions. And then, of course, Elijah Williams has made it back to the Minnesota Vikings. So it's been a good weekend. As a matter of fact, next week, another Morgan grad will coach be the defensive coordinator for the first time in a national football game, a real one. He's done three preseason games so far. He's had a fantastic career as an assistant coach. He's now, of course, the defensive coordinator with the Washington Commanders. He's Durante Jones, a Morgan man, as he joins us right here on Box to Row. What's going on, Durante? Welcome to the program.
1: How you feeling? Thanks for having me.
0: Absolutely. It's great to have you. You know, I got to start here with you. I look back, right? Okay, so let me start. Let me even start here. I always say this. I think back to the Bowie State North Carolina Central CIAA championship game in 2005. If I can take you back that long, I know you. But look, I gotta say, right? Because you know Lamar Manigault, I reminded him about it the other day. He was the quarterback for Bowie State. He's, of course, the head coach at Shaw. Isaac Redman was part of that team who played with the Steelers, had a good career. What do you remember about your time at Bowie State, man? That's where you first kind of cut your teeth.
1: Yeah, in terms of like coordinating and things of that nature, yeah. That was huge for me. You know, I learned a lot. You know, I was 26 years old when I was a coordinator there at Bowie State, and you know, the players have been phenomenal. I still keep in contact with so many of those guys to this day. I learned the true essence of what relationships mean and how important they are. And, you know, it's just when guys really believe that you care about who they are as a person over the player, it just changes the whole perspective of things. And so my time at Bowie State was, I mean, it helped shape me in a way because when I got there were some players on the team, on the defense, that were older than I was, you know, and the team transfer, I mean, it just kind of went from a heavy senior team my first 2 years, you know, with Sterling Green and Ty Smith and all those guys, and then York, and then all of a sudden, you know, 3 years later, I'm starting all freshmen. And then to watch these young men like Kyle Jackson, who was a former head coach up until this year, to watch him come in as a freshman in that whole class with Delano Johnson, those guys, and Terrence Pete and Joe Embry, and they just grow to become juniors, you can see the maturation process that took hold. And so I'm just honored to be a part of their process and still keep in touch with them to this day.
0: Man, some of those names you mentioned, I hadn't heard those names in quite some time. You know, we got the kind of the, you got the white going on it on under your chin. I got, you know, we're of a certain age. We're of a certain age, Durante. So what does it mean, man? I mean, look, and I'll talk a little bit more. I mean, you've got some, there are some coordinators in the league, in the National Football League, that have HBCU ties. You know, if you look at Steve Wilks, he's the defensive coordinator for the Jets. You look at Anthony Levine there. He's the special teams coordinator. Of course, he's a Tennessee State grad. Terrell Williams, assistant head coach. Yes. As a matter of fact, when I was the SID at North Carolina A&T, he was the defensive line coach. That's going back to the late 90s. Yeah. Oh, yeah. You've got some guys, Zach Kuhl.
1: We and I used to work together.
0: Okay. Okay. Yeah. So, yeah. Like, you know, Zach Kors had some, you know, some experience with Edward Waters. Yep. But you're one of two that are coordinators in the National Football League that are HBCU alums.
1: Okay.
0: Before I even ask about being the defensive coordinator.
1: Parker has some HBCU ties.
0: Who's that? Say it again.
1: Christian Parker.
0: Yeah, Christian Parker. That's right. I saw Christian Parker. I had the chance to talk to him at the Super Bowl in New Orleans, Virginia yeah. State and Norfolk State. Thank you for reminding me about him. But there's only two of you, Anthony Levine and you. What does that mean to be a coordinator for the Washington Commanders and be in the National Football League as a defensive coordinator?
1: I didn't know that number. It's obviously a blessing, and just to be a part of such a, you know, organization such as the Washington Commanders with Dan Quinn and Adam Peters and the leadership that they have provided here and the vision, and also coming back home, you know, to a team that I cheered for growing up means a lot. But also, you know, there's so many opportunities that that's out there, no matter where you, no matter your background. So, you know, for HBCUs, you know, to highlight that has been huge. And I think my time at Morgan State in particular has really helped groom me to be the individual. And, you know, you got to go through some things. And Morgan was more about the family atmosphere, you know, that you get at Morgan State. And it's not like, you know, other universities, what I've heard, where it's, hey, you're a student, there's no relationships there. So you definitely build the relationships within Morgan, and Morgan helps, you know, kind of shape you in a way. And so my time there, and just understanding, like, just because you came from HBCU doesn't mean that your options are less than any other university. I think you can still be prepared in that way, and I think you can still take advantage of the opportunities that come your way. And so this is just an example to all the names you mentioned before of guys that have come from HBCUs, and they are up for the task at hand. And, you know, there's no task too large for anyone, especially from HBCUs, because of the experience that we bring.
0: Yeah, I got to tell you, now, when I was – we were students at Morgan State at the same time with Stump Mitchell. I believe that's how you got your – when he was the head coach.
1: Yeah.
0: And again, as I mentioned to you, I think off camera, you know, I was the sports editor of the Morgan State spokesman. So, you know, I didn't mean to be, but, I mean, you know, I probably kind of got on the team a little bit. We had talent, right? But it wasn't translating, seemed like, at that time. But for you, you got the experience. You weren't playing. I believe he asked you to come aboard and be an assistant coach. And that's really how you got your start.
1: Yeah, I couldn't play. I had the neck injury at home. Actually, we were just talking about this because we just had joint practice at the Baltimore Ravens facility this past week. And, you know, we had the game at the Ravens. And so that's really where I played my last college football game. It was halftime at Delaware State when I went out with a neck injury. And so that was it. And so I couldn't play. And because I couldn't play anymore, Stump was like, hey, why don't you just come and help us out a little bit with the staff? And that's kind of started the coaching journey. And so, you know, him and Dexter Davis was the DB coach at the time. And so I was like, all right, you know, just, and it was really more so just to be around the sport that you love that you can't play anymore. And who would have thought that I would have developed a love for coaching?
0: Yeah. And now the defensive coordinator of the Washington Commanders, he is Durante Jones, and he joins us here on Box to Row. So what was these three games like for you in terms of being the defensive coordinator in preseason, your first time coordinating as in the National Football League? You've done it in college, but in the National Football League.
1: Yeah, I mean, the preseason obviously is good time for an evaluation of our roster at the time, and also just working through the operation that the staff has to go through, and who does what and who's speaking here and who's giving what information. And so it's always good to go through that process. You know, every team has their own unique process. So for us to kind of establish our Commanders process was huge for us as a staff in those three games.
0: Okay, no doubt about that. You know, talk about this defense. You know, what are sort of, because it's a defense that is going to be different, obviously, under you. You know, just kind of talk about that and the expectations for the defense for this upcoming season.
1: Well, one, we want to be a multiple look. And the expectations for our guys is just to, you know, keep their head down, you know, progress on a daily basis. You know, we use the, you know, word, we use the phrase around here, you know, win the day. And you know, every time we meet, we go out on the practice field, you know, we just want to try to engineer a great day. And, you know, when you engineer a great day, that goes from taking it from the meeting room to the walkthroughs, from the walkthroughs to practice and so forth. And that kind of builds that continuity. And so we're just looking for really the continuity. They're all on the same page, going in the right direction, the same direction for us defensively right now as we get guys back. And so it's been good for us. It's been good. It's going to be, obviously, there's going to be some lessons learned along the way and some transitions, but it's we're looking forward to it.
0: What are some of the things? Because, I mean, when you look at the Vikings, you were with the Vikings the last 4 years, one of the better defenses in the National Football League for the last 4 years. A lot of that was because of you and, of course, Brian Flores, the defensive coordinator. But what did you learn? What did you take away from Coach Flores that you're now bringing into this position as the defensive coordinator for the Commanders?
1: Flo has a unique sense of he's not one that there's no fear with his operation. And so he's not afraid. What I mean by fear, he's not afraid to, you know, think outside the box or do something that's everyone else may think, hey, that's crazy. Why would he do something like that? Or how can he do that? But, you know, we used to always joke that when we were in that staff room, there was no box. You know, we didn't live inside the box. And so it just created an atmosphere for different ideas to be generated and to come from various coaches in that room. And that's the same type of atmosphere we want to provide here, where, you know, everyone has great ideas. You know, we want to take it into and see how we can apply those if we can. But I would say I learned about not being afraid to just go outside of the norms and be creative.
2: All right. So, of course, the opening game is in next week. As a matter of fact, divisional opponent. You know, so do you. What do you think that's going to be like? Again, you've done this before, but now you're talking about, okay, it's the regular season in the NFL. What do you think next week, next Sunday, 4:25 kickoff is going to be like for you?
1: It's going to be exciting. Obviously, you know, you're on the sideline with your team and that bond that's been created, you know, over the last couple of months. And so the excitement is really for the players. So their hard work can come to life, and just to kind of see the relationships that we're bonding and building right now kind of come to life. And so I want to see guys at the end of the day go out, cut it loose, play fast,

0: I had Morgan State, but once I kind of got into the coaching world, obviously, you know, your goals transfer from being, hey, I just want to be a Division I football position coach to, hey, I want to be a Division I coordinator. I want to be a head coach to, I want to be able to be in the NFL at one day and coach, you know, be a position coach there and become a pass game coordinator. So just, you know, you got to, the goals keep moving, obviously, in life, and we got to keep pushing those things. And no, it's been a blessing. And I'm not going to sit here and say, I knew this was going to come. Who knew? You know, you don't know, but you just keep your head down and you stay prayed up, and you just try to be the best at wherever you are. I say that. Just try to be the best DB coach you can be. Try to be the best quarterback coach you can be. Whatever your role is, own that role, and you never know what may happen.
1: All right, so Durante Jones, again, he's the defensive coordinator for the Washington Commanders, a Morgan alum, as a matter of fact, as he joins us here on Box to Row. The Commanders open the season on the road. By the way, I was talking with Coach Quinn about this. The first two games are on the road against division opponents, and then you got to come back home, of course, and take on the Seattle Seahawks. But I know he and that defense and that team is going to be up to the task. Durante, really appreciate the time, man. Great to catch up with you. Continued success to you and the Commanders.
0: Thank you. Thank you for having me.
1: Commanders defensive coordinator Durante Jones joining us right here on the program. Up next here on Box to Row, we're talking with Tia Reed, who covers Jackson State for the Clarion Ledger.
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4: But I wanted to be around some black folks. 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And I'm like, I had offers for other universities, and Central was in line with the other ones. 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
1: And you were part of a national, man, that's an awesome story. 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
4: We did.
1: Yeah, because that's the thing. 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

0: Doesn't matter what your sport, he talks your language. It's Darrell Ware. 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
1: Let's talk some HBCU football here on Box to Row. We're joined by a young lady. As a matter of fact, she covers Jackson State for the Clarion Ledger. She is Tia Reed, and she's a voter on the Box to Row HBCU media poll and the All-America teams. As again, Tia Reed joins us right here on Box to Row. What's going on, Tia?
2: I'm doing good. How are you this morning?
1: Doing pretty good. I want to get your thoughts. I mean, Jackson State comes away with the victory over Tennessee State. Hostile environment, if you will. It's in Nashville, in front of a very big crowd. I mean, maybe we'll get that matchup in the Southern Heritage Classic, one day or in the future or what have you. But I want to kind of get your thoughts as, of course, Jackson State comes away with the 2-point victory.
2: Yeah, that game was super interesting. I mean, I definitely was going into it thinking that it would be a lot more comfortable for Jackson State. I thought that they, I mean, it's the first game of the season. I figured there were going to be, kind of some bumps for them, and it wasn't going to be perfect. But, like, even last year when they beat Hampton in the season opener, there were definitely some things that looked rough, and, they still scored 30 points and won by multiple scores. So I was kind of expecting something similar against Tennessee State, and that was just absolutely not the case. And I think I honestly think that's more of a credit to how much Tennessee State has improved from last season rather than, whether Jackson State is or isn't to the level they were last year. But, yeah, definitely was surprised.

0: by how that game played out.
1: Yeah, no question. I think it's a great point because I had a chance. I mean, Tennessee State's quarterback, Daylon Lee, is really, really good. He transferred from Winston-Salem State. I remember him his freshman year. Like, he was really, really good. So the 265 yards that he threw for, and, of course, the 265 yards that Jackson State gave up, was that more Daylon Lee and his ability, or should there be some concern from a Jackson State pass defense perspective?
0: Yeah, I think, like you said, he played a really good game. Definitely an improvement at quarterback play for Tennessee State than last year. I don't know. I mean, there were some things with Jackson State with some of those like big gains that Tennessee State had where it was like, okay, there's a missed tackle here. Or just like kind of little things that seemed out of character or seemed like first game kind of jitters maybe. I mean, obviously we'll see this weekend when they play Edward Waters if some of those things still pop up. But I don't know that you can necessarily say for anything for a first game is cause of concern.
1: Jared Lockhart in the game, the quarterback for Jackson State, 17 of 26, 222 yards. He had the touchdown, did not throw an interception. I want to get your thoughts on his performance in the victory over Tennessee State.
0: Yeah, I mean, I think that was a solid game for Jared. One of the things that always sticks out to me about him being a freshman last year and even kind of continuing to move into year is his accuracy. Usually a pretty decent completion rate. I think that came out to about like 65% or something like that. But he's usually, you know, somewhere between 65 and 70% on his completions. And not throwing an interception is big. Obviously, how he played was enough to get the win for Jackson State. I think there's going to be some things that happened for him that's okay, still kind of shaking off some of that off-season rust. But I don't think it was a bad start for him for the season at all. He threw for over 200 yards, building that chemistry with some of his newer receivers, because there's a lot that's kind of rotated in and out for Jackson State there. So like the big touchdown gain was with Jabari Jones, who didn't play much, at least from a receiver standpoint, last season. So those are kind of the bumps in the road that he was dealing with last game. And again, something that we'll see if, you know, it kind of shakes out a little bit better for him this week.
1: When you think about Jackson State, and especially coming into this season, you know, Alabama State is the team. Jackson State, the reason Alabama State did not go to, of course, the celebration or even the SWAC championship game was because of Jackson State last year. You're talking about a team in terms of Alabama State that has, you know, Andrew Boddy and all of that. Do you feel like in some respects, especially coming into this season, that the Tigers were disrespected having beaten Alabama State last year and then coming off 2 years ago as the HBCU national champions?
0: I don't think it was disrespect because, I mean, as I mentioned now, probably like the third time, there's so much about this Jackson State team that is new. And even some of those new guys coming in that are improving, there's guys expected to be big contributors who didn't play a lot at their previous schools. And that's not to say that they're not good football players. It's simply, we don't know what they're going to bring. So making predictions in that regard can be difficult. I also think for as much as Jackson State won that game last year, they stopped them on the very last play of the game. They actually stopped them twice down and you know, those last couple of yards before the end zone. So two really good defensive plays that Jackson State had there. But it was a home game. The majority of that full crowd was rooting for Jackson State. I think going up to Montgomery and playing that game at Alabama State is going to make it a little bit more difficult, and you're going to be in that hostile environment. And so I think that's something to factor in as well when you're thinking about, okay, how is that going to play out? I absolutely see a world in which it's the same scenario as last year, where that one game, whoever wins that game, is going to be the difference maker and who represents the SWAC East in the championship game. it's going to be a game to watch. I'm really excited for that game. And it's in November this year rather than being in October. So it's really going to count because there's not going to be a whole lot of games left after that. Everything's going to be settling into place.
1: Tia Reid covers Jackson State in the SWAC for the Clarion Ledger. She joins us for a couple of more moments here on the program. Coming into the season for you, the preseason predicted to finish Alabama State on one side, Prairie View A&M on the other side, Prairie View A&M, the defending champions. Who did you think coming in? I mean, and we're still, it's just opening week. The team to beat in the SWAC?
0: I still think it's Alabama State. I thought last year, and I still thought coming into this year, that the two best teams in the SWAC are in the SWAC East, in Alabama State and Jackson State. And I like I said, I still think that this year. I think on the West, obviously, Prairie View is up there. I was looking at Grambling and Alcorn as challengers for that SWAC West title. Grambling's defense was just so good. And I've thought, if they are able to bring some pieces in on offense, that's absolutely a team that could elevate to compete for that SWAC West title. And then Alcorn, they just had so much momentum on the back of their season that was something that, you can take that and absolutely build on that going into the next year for them. So those were the teams that I kind of had my eye on. But, obviously now Texas Southern, they came out and had a really good week one as well. So definitely got to throw them in that mix now going into this next week of the season.
1: Yeah. Last thought, and we appreciate the time, T. You spoke about Texas Southern. Ashley Robinson is now the athletics director. Their longtime athletics director at Jackson State did marvelous, absolutely marvelous work at Jackson State. What sort of led to him, taking the position at Texas Southern? And then who do you think are some of the names we need to be lookout for in terms of the permanent AD at Jackson State?
0: Yeah, I think that situation is very interesting. If there was all the stuff going around about what his potential contract was for Texas Southern, and certainly if that's the case, that alone makes for a big argument right there. I don't think doing what he did in one place for 8 years, it's tough to kind of say, what maybe kind of directly led to him deciding to leave and take the new position. But I know a lot of Jackson State fans, they, commended what he'd done. And a lot of them were kind of on that same page of if the money is there for him, it makes sense that he would take that job. Certainly will be interesting to see if Jackson State and Texas Southern, those kind of matchups between them in the different sports this year and moving down the line, if they end up on each other's football schedule. As far as, the permanent position for Jackson State, my thoughts on it was dependent on how, all that kind of unfolded behind the scenes for Jackson State in terms of the timing and everything. You promote someone to interim that was on his staff and has worked with him for the last several years. I don't think this is something that's a decision that's going to be rushed. I don't think there's any issue with Jackson State writing it out with the interim director for this school year. And I think that's honestly, that's a lot of chaos to create within an athletic department. Certainly think that Elise will get a look along with Hakeem McClellan, who's in the athletic department. Those are, I think, the top two administrators. So I think those are two people to look at internally. Externally, we'll see. I think there's a lot to consider when going to make a hire for this position because of how successful Jackson State's athletic department has been for the last 8 years under Ashley Robinson. So it'll be something interesting, but I don't necessarily think it's going to be something that takes up a lot of attention until next summer.
1: Tia Reid talking Jackson State and SWAC right here on Box Row. Check her out at the Clarion Ledger. She does great work. She's a great read. And of course, she's a voter on the Boxero HBCU All-America team, as well as the media poll. Tia, we appreciate the time. Look forward to talking with you sometime during the course of the season.
0: Absolutely. Thank you so much for having me. It was a great time.
1: Look, my time is about up. I thank you for yours. Thank you to Tia Reid. Thank you to Durante Jones for joining us today here on Box to Row. On next week's show, Dan Morgan, general manager of the Carolina Panthers, going to join us on the program. 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
0: This is WAMFLP New Orleans, from the CBD to Chalmette, from the river to the lake. We're downtown, not uptown, but we're the voice of the people for all of New Orleans.

How far off I sat and wondered. Started humming a song from 1962. Ain't it funny how the night moves when you just don't seem to have as much to lose. Strange how the night moves.

0: This is Amicus, a law review, a podcast, a broadcast on civic media. My name is Jim Santel, and yes, I'm your host for the next 40 minutes or so as we talk, as we always do every week, about the major issues in the rule of law, the operation of government, and the administration of justice here in Wisconsin, throughout the United States of America, and also sometimes across the planet as well. As always, our syllabus for this podcast, this broadcast, is full of issues related to voting, anticipating that 60 days from now, about 2 months from now, we're going to be going to the polls in the so-called midterm elections. And yes, 120 days from approximately now, we're going to be swearing into the United States Congress, the 120th Congress in our nation's history. The Constitution itself this month turns 239 years old, depending upon how you mark the beginning of that, whether it was the signature or the ratification of it. But we're anticipating the 120th Congress of the United States of America to be sworn in on January 2nd of 2027. And of course, we're going to be selecting a major portion, the major portions of that Congress coming up in just about 2 months in early November. And so it is significant that as we gather together here on Civic Media on Amicus Law Review, as we always do, we talk about legal issues and things percolating up that are going to have an impact upon the administration of justice and specifically that voting that is coming up very, very soon. You may recall well that we've chatted a lot about the president's directives over the period of the past several months, including past several weeks as well, his efforts, his directives, his orders affecting mail-in voting, a process that he himself has used to vote when he has voted in Florida. He is attacking it on the basis, once again, the unfounded basis, once again, that somehow it is the hotbed, it is the genesis of fraud in our elections. State elections, national elections, all of those kinds of things, not in fact in any significant way, if at all, affected by fraud in our elections. And in fact, we know well that the 2020 election was not the product, was not the result of fraud. In fact, the election of Joe Biden at that time was supported by some 60 different courts around the country who rejected the president's notion, implicit and explicit at that time, that somehow our elections in America, our voting, our polling is rife with fraud. That people who are not entitled to vote, presumably non-citizens, are voting with great regularity. And that simply isn't true. Courts have found that to be the case. Elections have been supported by huge numbers of redundant matters of trying to ensure that the voting is, in fact, full of integrity, as our voting is. And in fact, the history of our nation's voting every single year becomes one of more integrity and more solidity in terms of our confidence that our numbers are, in fact, accurate. The number of people who vote accurately reflected, and the amount of fraud, the instances of fraud, if there is any in a particular jurisdiction, a particular voting ward, is minimal at best. It can be counted most often on one hand. And nonetheless, the president, in anticipation of 60 days from now, when we go to the polls again in the midterm elections, is rallying around this notion, unfounded, untested, unproven, without any evidence, that we have mail-in voting fraud. And therefore, the government, through the Postal Service and the Department of Homeland Security, have to address this problem to ensure what he calls integrity in the system. All of this founded upon a problem that doesn't exist. In this broadcast, we're going to talk about what the Supreme Court has most recently done. We're also going to turn to some state actions, including Missouri and Maryland. And we're going to talk about what some of the Supreme Courts in those particular states have done. And then, much related to this, we're going to talk about the ways in which the Department of Justice and beyond that, the Department of Homeland Security and others out there are attempting to sow some, not just discontent, but some uncertainty about the election with respect to monitors and investigative actions being undertaken by your government in anticipation of that voting in November. There is a lot going on, and it's all related to this voting issue. Let's begin by doing some history once again. You may recall that all of this began, at least the recent portions of it began, when President Trump in March signed that executive order that announced plans to restrict mail voting and to create some lists of citizens in every single state in our union that would help screen for voter eligibility. And his notion was that between the Department of Homeland Security and the Postal Service, we'd identify those folks who are not eligible to vote and ensure that they do not vote in those elections coming up. The order directed in particular the Department of Homeland Security build lists of citizens and then share those with each state. And the order then instructed that those states give citizen lists to the Postal Service to screen those ballots for eligibility. Again, all of this in search of a problem that does not happen. A number of legal challenges, almost too many to count, followed in the wake of that. In June, a federal district court judge, we've talked a lot about her on this broadcast, this podcast. Her name is Judge Talwani. She is in Massachusetts, and she temporarily blocked the president's directives in these areas. She found that the executive order violated the Constitution. It's not the president who has any role in any of this. It's the states, given by our Constitution, that have the authority to operate, to conduct elections, time, places, and circumstances. That's a matter for the states to decide and for local clerks of court to administer. And so she blocked that from going ahead. The administration, again, as you recall from our previous discussions, promptly asked the Supreme Court to weigh in. And after nearly a month in late August, the justices sided with the president and indicated that the challenges made to his order, his rules, were premature, and therefore said that the president can, in fact, go ahead with Postal Service and Homeland Security to put his plans in place. The justices writing most significantly that, well, the matter may or may not be lawful. The things the president wants to do may or may not be legal and constitutional, but time will tell on that score, is what the Chief Justice wrote. And of course, three justices of the Supreme Court dissenting to that very vigorously. The order at that time did not specifically address the Postal Service plan, but nonetheless prompted, again, a return to Judge Talwani, who put a new freeze in place, blocking key parts of that Postal Service plan. Well, we're back there once again, because the Trump administration, again, has asked the Supreme Court, just within hours of this broadcast, this podcast, for permission to go ahead, to resume its orders, its plans to restrict mail-in voting in the lead up to the midterms, just 60 days away. The administration lawyers, in particular, you know his name, it's John Sauer, he is the Solicitor General, have asked the justices to clear the way for this new rule that prohibits the U.S. Postal Service, actually prohibits the Postal Service from delivering ballots to voters in states that do not share voter data with the federal government generally. The rule would also require significantly that the federal government, the agency, the Postal Service, review ballot envelopes, a big portion of this requiring certain specific stamps and insignias on those envelopes for compliance with new standards before accepting those ballots. Lots of new rules being imposed, again, just before the election here. And this emergency filing that went to the Supreme Court just on Thursday of this past week, the Solicitor General, again, John Sauer, arguing that a lower court freeze, that's what Judge Talwani has done once again in what is easily her third ruling in this matter, would impose, as he said, serious irreparable harm on the federal government, the states themselves, and the voting public. Again, running to back to the Supreme Court yet again. And that appeal to the Supreme Court comes quite literally hours, all this happening in real time, after Judge Talwani, during a hearing in this matter, expressed again profound concerns that the plan would cause so much chaos, confusion in the coming elections, and there would be major disenfranchisement, basically saying major portions of our population be disenfranchised, not permitted to vote by virtue of this going ahead. Indira Talwani, again, imposed a temporary block on the plan, and that's the order, the latest order that the government, the administration, your Justice Department has now sought for further review before the United States Supreme Court. the American Civil Liberties Union, of course, and representing the voting rights groups that are challenging this plan, said that all of this is unconstitutional. It's an attempt to upend mail voting on the eve of an election and causing chaos beyond that. It's not clear exactly how the justices are going to resolve this, but we do know some things about the reception of this particular last-minute 11th-hour appeal again before to the Supreme Court. Justice Ketanji Brown Jackson, the newest member of the court, she is assigned responsibility for the First Circuit, which is where Massachusetts is. That's where Judge Talwani is. And she is responsible for handling, at least on first blush, matters that come to her, come to the Supreme Court from the First Circuit. And so Ketanji Brown Jackson signaled that the court would deal with this issue. She described it on a speedy but not immediate timeline. A speedy timeline, but not immediately. She did not issue what the government wanted, which was an administrative stay, basically saying, well, we're not deciding anything, but we're going to put everything on hold. She didn't do that, but she said that the government, the will, and the parties generally, including the challengers, would wait further decision-making from the United States Department of Justice, and to guide that and to inform that, Justice Ketanji Brown Jackson ordered that the challengers to this new rule respond to the emergency application by Tuesday of this coming week, 10 a.m. in the morning. Got to get your briefs in by 10 a.m. on Tuesday. All of this, once again, indicating the breakneck speed with which this is going forward, just 60 days out. That's the latest as of this time. Probably by the time next Monday and Tuesday, certainly Wednesday, Thursday, Friday, by the time we're recording yet another broadcast, another podcast here on Civic Media, there will be more action by the United States Supreme Court on this. It is changing almost literally by the hour, certainly by the day, and absolutely by week to week, as this issue about mail-in voting and the government's attack upon it, the president's continuing position, unfounded, that somehow it's the basis for fraud and that he's got to stop this from happening, causing chaos, as Judge Talwani has said, causing confusion, as the dissenters up to this point in the Supreme Court have also said. We'll wait to see what the Supreme Court does now on this latest petition to overturn what the lower court has done, stopping the president from going ahead with all of this. That's going on at the United States Supreme Court level. And we take a deep breath as we think about what's going on in other courts around the country, because now not only is this happening at the federal level, but also at the state court level, too. And there is news coming out of Missouri and Maryland, almost contemporaneous with all of this action before the United States Supreme Court. Let me tell you something about what's going on. The Missouri Supreme Court has ruled, again, late this past week, unanimously, without any dissenting, that congressional districts that were redrawn recently to benefit Republicans and that were in fact used in the most recent primary election in that state, in Missouri, are invalid, that they're unconstitutional under the Constitution of Missouri, cannot stand, they're lawful. And the court, again, the Missouri Supreme Court, the state Supreme Court, not a federal court, the state Supreme Court there has ordered that the previous MAC that was in place prior to this new map is going to go back into effect for that general election that, yes, is coming up in November in just a couple of months.
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2: This is Wade Brathke with the Chief Organizer's Report. Florida's Angie Nixon. Once upon a time, Florida was a battleground state. Now it's allegedly blood red thanks to Governor Ron DeSantis and concerted Republican organizing. DeSantis took a swing at running for president in 2024 and went down quickly the same way, whiffing wildly. He's made Florida a laboratory for the far-right government and done so successfully enough that MAGA Master Trump now has left New York in a rearview mirror to claim residency and vote by mail ballot there. DeSantis is term limited, so who knows what his future might be, but there was interesting news in the primary elections. A three-term state representative, Angie Nixon, handily won the Democratic nomination in an upset against a much better funded opponent. On the Republican side, Congressman Brian Donalds is the nominee. Donalds is a former Democrat, originally from Crown Heights in New York City, who switched parties in 2010 to go with the Tea Party push and enjoyed Trump's endorsement in this race. There are a lot of interesting things about these developments in the coming race. What are the odds that someone black would have been elected to succeed DeSantis? That's really the only thing that is now guaranteed in November since both candidates are black. Donalds could even claim an immigrant's background from Panama and Jamaica, in a state that, along with Texas, is often in the headlines for its anti-immigrant policies and programs. What irony. Nixon has gotten huge media attention as a member of DSA, Democratic Socialists of America. It's unclear in reading about her whether she's writing for the brand or the brand is writing on her. She only joined DSA a short time ago, in June. Hardly makes her dyed in the wool, no matter what her opponents are now claiming. Furthermore, it seems that she wasn't even endorsed by DSA in this race. There's no doubt that she's a progressive, that's for sure. Her time in the state assembly has proven that, with her attempts to get the body to advance Medicaid, support Gaza, and block gerrymandering to withdraw seats at Trump's command, including sitting in at the governor's office in protest. She was decidedly pro-union, serving as a state director for SEIU, along with other community and labor positions. She's definitely one of our people, but seems more socialist adjacent than the way she's being labeled a boogeyman, so to speak, by the right in the wake of Mamdani and others. That doesn't mean that she'll win the governor's chair, but she might herald a swing of the pendulum back to something more normal in Florida, a state where a lot of the population doesn't see themselves as in a race with Mississippi and Alabama for revanchist politics. Interestingly, Sarasota, on the west coast of the state, that's been a crucible of horrific local school politics led by the leader of Moms for Liberty and their efforts to pull library books off the shelf in the name of parental rights, saw Democrat-backed candidates depose two of their hard right number with another in a runoff, killing their majority. In short, take nothing for granted. Add this to the claim that Nixon was able to offset a huge money disadvantage with a field campaign that emphasized door knocking. How could I not be a fan? This is Wade Rathke for questions or comments. www.chieforganizer.org. You take it from here to there.

I get ideas. Yes, I get ideas. And after we have kissed goodnight,

When I die, I want you to dress me in straight leg shoes, box back coat and a Stetson hat. Put a $20 gold piece on my watch chain, so the boys will know that I died standing pat.

that she smiled, you were bound to fall. That's all, babe. A boy kissed Bessie in a Buick one night. My, oh my, how she smiled with delight. 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

0: Let me ride in your big Cadillac. Lord Jesus, that's Blaze Foley. If you hadn't seen the documentary on him on, I think it's on Netflix or Amazon or something like that. Anyway, I think it's called Blaze. It's really, really good. Dude was cool. Tunes are sweet. Hard to Be an Outlaw, Billy Joe Shaver with Willie Nelson before that. No Angel, Sarah Gail Meach before that. And Paradise by Sturgill Simpson, or Sturgill Simpson doing Paradise before that. This is Backroads. If I'm Aaron Redden, I'm filling in for you for tonight. Filling in for Amy G. I hope that her and the family are having a blast. They're taking a little downtime. So it's an honor and a privilege to get behind Amy's microphone and play y'all some tunes. So I hope y'all are enjoying, and I hope it's going to be all right. I got about another 54 minutes to go with y'all, man. It just goes too fast. So it's a blast.
1: One, two, three, two.

working real hard, $1.50 a week. Always had a job, but I couldn't find no

A Life Where We Work Out. That's Flatland Cavalry. That one's one that Amy introduced me to. Let's see. Boot Money by Tony Joe White. There is a new Tony Joe White album that's out, that's been released, that's really good. Might want to check that out. Honey on My Tongue, Steep Canyon Rangers, and Feet Off the Ground by Brent Cobb before that. You're listening to Backroads. I'm your host for tonight, Aaron Redden, filling in for Amy G, and I am honored and happy and privileged to be here, and I appreciate the time that I get to spend here with y'all, hanging out, playing tunes, and we're going to jump right back into those here in just a minute. I've got a little bit over a half hour to go with you, so y'all kick back and enjoy.

Walk Through Fire by YOLA. Not to be confused with YOLO. Ba-dum-tsh. Before that, Troubled Times with Tim Easton. Wildflowers by Dolly Parton, Linda Ronstadt, and Emmylou Harris before that. And prior to that one, we had White Picket Fences by Hayfield. That's an Arkansas band. And Are You Ready for the Country? Waylon Jennings. And we're going to keep it rolling about another quarter of an hour.

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0: This is WAMFLP, the voice of the people in New Orleans, from the CBD to Chalmette, from the river to the lake. We're downtown, not uptown, but we're the radio for all of New Orleans.
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0: Now, I know you've been to one of those house rent parties, which is advertised as a social tea. Well, I found everybody was only sociable when you had a whole lot of money. In one room, old Fat Evelyn would be cutting the poker game, while in the other, at the blackjack table, Big Mary would be doing the same. I met some cats I'd never seen, Eastport Ed and Texas Mike, and Willie the Sneak from Battle Creek and Mississippi Ike. Lonesome Lou from Kalamazoo, she was in the kitchen covering a frying pan, while six drinks of high-powered joy juice was being downed with her other hand. Bigfoot Flo from Mexico, she asked if I wanted some wine, whiskey, or beer. I said, yes, I'd like to have some, but the price is too high in here. So I eased up into the front room, sat down and wondered how soon that replica of a piano player would ever change that horrible tune. And just then, another little chick, she moved in beside me. She must have thought I was touched in the head, 'cause the first thing she said was, "Daddy, have you got any bread?" Well,
1: this
0: I told her no.
1: This is WAMFLP, New Orleans, the voice of the people.
2: We'll start it off with this one here. Girls, we're gonna sing it one more time like that. Hello, everybody. Hello, Jeff. Hello,

Yeah, that's pretty good. That is jam number four out of about 11 or 12 from the Eric Clapton and Dwayne Allman studio jams. Two CDs packed with long jams. Really, really good music here. One more from Harmonic Fats and Bernie Pearl. We're gonna boogie all the way, baby.

Yep, there's something in the water. You better test it before you drink it. I think we'll go back to some shack shakers again. How about this one? We'll do Icky Mouth.

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